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Well, today is a very special day. It just happens to be my birthday, and I'm here with a wonderful show for all of you. And what we're going to listen to this hour is some music from Shirley Bassey. Also, we'll hear from Eartha Kitt, Leslie Uggams. We'll hear from Sarah Vaughan, Ella Fitzgerald, Minnie Riperton. We'll hear from Oscar Brown Jr., Nancy Sinatra, and Lee Hazelwood, Harry Belafonte, and so many more. So don't go anywhere. Keep that radio dial locked at 94.7 FM. Well, I hope you're all enjoying yourselves out there. Summer has begun, and I know you're all getting ready for some festivals, vacations, barbecues, parties, and all kinds of fun, right? I hope you all enjoyed the summer solstice, and I hope you got to also celebrate Juneteenth. And, of course, Father's Day was this past Sunday as well. Right now we're listening to our theme music from the Ernie Freeman Combo. It's Rock House. Coming up next from 1963, we're going to hear from Etta Jones with Nature Boy. Keep it right here on The Lounge Show with Sweet Caroline. Thanks for tuning in.

I remember when I was a very little girl. Our house caught on fire. I'll never forget the look on my father's face as he gathered me up in his arms and raced through the burning building out onto the pavement. I stood there shivering in my pajamas and watched the whole world go up in flames. And when it was over, I said to myself,

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I've been through the mill of love.

Hello there, and thanks for tuning in today to The Lounge Show. We just heard from Eartha Kitt, Love for Sale. Before that, we heard some music from Leslie Uggams with Is That All There Is? It was Etta Jones, Nature Boy. And starting off today's show was our theme music, the Ernie Freeman combo with Rock House. Well, Eartha Kitt was once described by Orson Welles as being the most exciting woman in the world. She starred as Catwoman in the third and final season of the television series Batman in 1967. And I remember watching that on Saturday mornings. It was on reruns, and I used to watch it with my brothers when we would spend the night at my grandparents' house. It was a lot of fun. We had a sofa that came out and made into a bed, and we would lay on that bed and watch reruns all morning long. And one of my favorites was Batman, and I remember Eartha Kitt as Catwoman. And you can still watch that series by picking up a DVD if you remember what a DVD is and a DVD player. They still exist. They're not gone yet, even though streaming has taken over a lot. I still enjoy a DVD and watch them quite a bit, actually. So, you know, those of you who didn't grow up with DVDs, you might try one out sometime. Go to your local library. A lot of libraries now have Library of Things, and you can actually find DVD players at libraries to check out. That's one of the many advantages of having a library card. So if you don't have a library card, go get one from your local library and check out.

see if they have a library of things. And why not try a DVD? Even look for Batman. You might be able to get it through interlibrary loan. All right, coming up next, we're going to hear some music from Shirley Bassey. And also, we're going to hear some music from James Brown. Right now is Star Eyes is playing with Sonny Stitt. Keep it right here at 94.7 FM WNHN on The Lounge Show with Sweet Caroline.

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And we're on the World Wide Web at WNHNFM.org. We just heard from James Brown, and that song was a remake of a Frank Sinatra tune, Strangers in the Night. That's from his album, Getting Down to It. Before that, it was a Beatles cover, Don't Let Me Down, by Charlotte Dada. And we also heard from Shirley Bassey with Big Spender. And wasn't that a cool, funky remix there by Wild Oscar? That's off an album called the Remix Album, Diamonds Are Forever. And it was released in 2000 and it still holds up today. It's a great one. Right now we're listening to Baby Elephant Walk from the album Quincy Jones Explores the Music of Henry Mancini. That's another interesting album. Coming up next, we'll hear from Sarah Vaughan with the Peter Gunn theme. And also in this set, we'll hear Minnie Riperton with LaFleur. Keep it right here on The Lounge Show, heard Wednesdays from 5 to 6 and an encore Sunday mornings from 9 to 10 a.m. Thanks for

look of love is in your eyes. A look your smile can't disguise. The look of love is saying so much more than just words could ever say. And what my heart has heard, well, it takes my breath away. The look of love, it's on your face. A look that time can't erase. Be mine tonight. Let this just be the start of so many nights like this. Let's take a lover's vow and seal it with a kiss. I can hardly wait to hold you, feel my arms around you. How long I have waited just to love you.

You're in tune to The Lounge Show with Sweet Caroline right here on WNHN. We just heard from Greg Morris, The Look of Love. We also heard from Ella Fitzgerald with Savoy Truffle. I like her rendition of that song. And from the album Come to My Garden, that was Minnie Riperton with LaFleur. And starting off the set was a really cool version of the Peter Gunn theme by Sarah Vaughan. Well, in case you're wondering about the lounge show and what type of music we play a variety of music and we have a lot of hi-fi kitschy fun. We feature genres like spy themes, bossa nova, swing, gypsy jazz, beatnik jazz, beat jazz, mambos, cha-chas, exotica, easy listening, male and female crooners, some funk, big band soul, blues, and plenty of surprises, all here on The Lounge Show. Right now we're listening to Candido in Indigo with Blue Dinge, and that's from 1958. We're going to leave you with Shel Silverstein with a kind of a spoken word tune called Have Another Espresso. And today happens to be my birthday. I'm not going to tell you how old I am, but if you listen to The Lounge Show, you probably know I was born somewhere around the early 70s, late 60s, and that is true. But I love espresso, so I treated myself this morning to a nice iced decaf espresso. I've kind of switched to decaf these days, but I still have my one caffeinated coffee every morning just to get me going and wake me up a little bit. Well, don't forget our show repeats Sunday mornings with an encore at 9 a.m. And also we post our podcast at our website weekly. 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Have a great week and we'll see you next Wednesday. Ciao.

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1: I show his beat.
0: You can't lay by inside.
1: Ain't even picked that up no more.
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1: Well, you better start running.
0: You're gonna tan my hide.
1: You said it.
0: You can't get from this cabin.
1: No, I done been wise.
0: No, father. But you ain't going nowhere. You sitting here grabbing.
1: You're grabbing.
0: The flies round the old rocket chair.
1: It sure is bothersome.
0: Rocking you. Remember old Aunt Harriet?
1: Yeah, along in heaven she be gay. Let's see.
0: Way up in heaven she be.
1: I hope.
0: Oh, fetch me.

Ventsy Shores District Library Board meets the second Wednesday of each month at 9 a.m. at the library. Meetings are open to the public. If you need special accommodations or would like a board packet or more information, you can get it at bsdl@benzieshoreslibrary.org or 231-352-4671.

0: Join WooWoo for Backyard Blues and Barbecue with Steve Arby on Sunday, July 12th from 4 to 7 p.m. Steve Arby began his career playing the Chicago blues circuit during the 70s. And during that period, he shared the stage with many of the legendary blues masters from the Windy City. Steve is a fixture at major blues festivals and nightclubs throughout the South, Europe, and the Caribbean, and is considered by many to be one of the top cigar box players in the world today.
1: Lord, I wish I was a low-down catfish.
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I'm Claudia Schmidt. 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Woo-woo!

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Hi, I'm Matt, and I'm doing the best I gosh darn can. I like great music, and I'd like to share it with you. My program is on the coolest public radio station, probably in the universe, Woo Woo 100.1 FM. 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It's on every other Tuesday from 11 to 1. 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

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But I can tell you how a folk song gets written. A friend of mine, Joe, he told me about it. He made one up himself. He's one of these fellas, lives out in the island and fights the battle of the thruway every day, bumper to bumper, trying to get home in time for supper. He told me, Pete, he says the other day, the darndest thing happened to me. I was humming this old tune as I was going down the road. And I found myself making up some verses to it. You know, my old car is 5 years old. I hope it's got a little bit more mileage in it, but it wouldn't be running now if it wasn't for my wife, Molly. She sees that it's always oiled and greased and filled up with gas and batteries checked and so on. So I had a little verse. I've been a

Hey, Joe, that's pretty good, I said. Well, that isn't the end of the story, he says. You know, I was beating my foot so hard on the floorboard as I put my 25 cents in the basket for the bridge. I brought it up at the wrong time. You know, I got an old stick shift car, and I got stuck in high gear. I couldn't get in first, couldn't get in second. By using the clutch very careful, I managed to drive home all the way in high. Well, I figured you gotta go through life in one gear, better high than low, right? I bet.

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He drove right downtown to his regular garage. He says, "Bill, you gotta help me. I'm stuck. I can't get out of high gear." Bill says, "Well, raise the hood. I'll see what I can do." About 10 seconds later, he said, "Try her now." Son of a gun, it worked perfect. Low gear, second gear, high. Joe says, "What was wrong?" "The parts are just a little worn down there. If it happens again, reach down and give her a little jiggle." So on the way home, he had a new

I said, Joe, you've written a folk song. He said, yeah, but who'll ever hear it? Well, that's the way the best folk songs are. I said, you sang it to Molly, didn't you? Oh, he gave me one of these self-satisfied smiles and said, yes. I've been a many a mile.

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I'll be seeing you in every lovely summer's day, in everything

You broke my heart, 'cause I couldn't dance. You didn't even want me around. And now I'm back to let you know I can really shake 'em down.

Did you know that the Frankfurt Fire Department, through the MI Prevention Program, installs free smoke and carbon monoxide detectors? If you are interested in a free smoke or carbon monoxide detector, please contact the Frankfurt Fire Department at 231-352-9005.

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All you got to do is

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So from a logic

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0: I'd like to dedicate this song to my mom and dad. 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
1: Following U.S. attacks on areas in southern Iran early today, the Islamic Revolutionary Guard Corps said it had destroyed fuel storage tanks, Patriot air defense systems, and FPS systems at U.S. bases in Kuwait.
0: Iran and the United States continue trading strikes as tensions rise over control of the Strait of Hormuz. Iran says the strait is closed to traffic. President Trump has declared the ceasefire over. And Republican Senator Lindsey Graham of South Carolina dies at the age of 71. We'll speak with Jeremy Scahill of Dropsite News. Then armed Israeli settlers carrying U.S.-made M4 rifles detained Democratic Congress member Rouhana in the occupied West Bank on Wednesday as he was visiting a Palestinian village destroyed by settlers.
2: They detain us. They block off the road. And then they call the IDF, and the IDF is on their side, not on the side of the Americans.
0: We'll be joined by the renowned Palestinian-American historian Rashid Khalidi on the occupied West Bank, as well as U.S. plans for a new embassy complex in Jerusalem. All that and more coming up. Welcome to Democracy Now!, democracynow.org, The War and Peace Report. I'm Amy Goodman. The United States is continuing to bombard Iran amidst an intensifying standoff over the Strait of Hormuz. On Sunday, U.S. Central Command said the U.S. had struck 140 targets in Iran. In retaliation, Iran's Revolutionary Guard said they had targeted U.S. military facilities in Bahrain, Qatar, Kuwait, Oman, and Jordan. The escalating attacks come after Iran announced the closure of the Strait of Hormuz and President Trump declared the ceasefire was over. On Sunday, U.N. Secretary General Antonio Guterres said he was, quote, deeply concerned by the serious escalation, unquote. He urged Iran and the United States to, quote, urgently resume negotiations and to address outstanding issues through diplomacy. We'll have more on Iran after headlines with Dropsite News' Jeremy Scahill. In the occupied West Bank, armed Israeli settlers have carried out a number of attacks in recent days, targeting local Palestinians as well as foreign journalists and even a U.S. Congress member. On Wednesday, armed settlers carrying U.S.-made M4 rifles surrounded a van carrying Democratic Congressmember Rouhana, who was visiting a Palestinian village destroyed by settlers. Khanna said his delegation was blocked for about 90 minutes.
2: I'm certainly probably the first American politician who's been detained by the IDF and Israeli settlers. I mean, we were at a village that Israeli settlers had destroyed. They had destroyed the school. They had destroyed that village, and we were just looking at it. And these hoodlums come in with machine guns, an M4, an American-made machine gun, and they detain us. They block off the road. And then they call the IDF, and the IDF is on their side, not on the side of the Americans.
0: We'll speak with Rouhana on Democracy Now! On Tuesday. In a separate incident Saturday, Israeli settlers armed with clubs, rocks, and a knife attacked a group of journalists, including CNN's Jeremy Diamond. One of the journalists posted video of the attack on Instagram.
3: Car.
4: Go, drive, drive, drive, move, move, move, move, move. Get the
0: Israel reportedly arrested four individuals in the attack on the journalists. The incident occurred at the same location where a mob of settlers beat U.S. citizen 20-year-old Saif Musalet to death exactly a year ago. To date, no one has been arrested for the death of Musalet. Republican Senator Lindsey Graham of South Carolina has died at the age of 71 after what his office called a, quote, brief and sudden illness, unquote. For decades, Graham had been one of the most vocal supporters of war in Washington. Graham died just after returning from a visit to Ukraine, where he met with the Ukrainian President Volodymyr Zelensky. During the trip, Graham pushed for increased U.S. military support for Ukraine.
3: We have a magic moment in time here. In the coming months, if we do this right, increase Ukraine's lethality, get people to help us with Putin rather than propping him up, we can end this war.
0: Lindsey Graham was a leading backer of the U.S.-Israeli war on Iran, as well as a vocal supporter of the 2003 U.S. invasion of Iraq. He also pushed for a permanent occupation of Afghanistan and once called for a preemptive attack on North Korea. After Israel was accused of committing genocide in Gaza, Graham told the head of the International Criminal Court, quote, "This court is for Africa and thugs like Putin. It is not for democracies like Israel and the United States," unquote. Graham became a close ally of President Trump, but during his unsuccessful failed presidential run in 2016, Graham had this to say about Donald Trump.
5: He's a race-baiting, xenophobic, religious bigot. He doesn't represent my party. He doesn't represent the values that the men and women who wear the uniform are fighting for. And you know how you make America great again? Tell Donald Trump to go to hell.
0: South Carolina's Republican governor will now pick a replacement to serve out the rest of Senator Graham's term, which ends in January. Republicans will hold a special primary in August to pick a candidate to run in November. In other news from the Senate, Kentucky Republican Mitch McConnell has finally revealed details about why he's been hospitalized for the past month. In a statement, the 84-year-old McConnell said he fell on June 14th at home and became, quote, briefly unconscious. He later developed what he described as a mild case of pneumonia. McConnell also released a photograph from his hospital bed with his wife, Elaine Chao. McConnell's planning to retire at the end of his current term in January. With McConnell's absence and the death of Lindsey Graham, the Republicans have just 51 votes in the Senate for now. The Justice Department has subpoenaed four journalists at the New York Times after they reported President Trump's new Air Force One lacked key security features, including advanced anti-missile capabilities. The Boeing aircraft had been donated to Trump by Qatar and then refurbished. Trump flew on the plane last week to the NATO summit in Turkey, but then took the old Air Force One home due to security concerns. The Times reported subpoenas were issued to the reporters Julian Barnes, Eric Lipton, who just won Pulitzer Prize, Tyler Pager, and Eric Schmidt. The subpoenas were issued by Jay Clayton, the U.S. attorney in Manhattan, who was recently nominated by Trump to serve as director of national intelligence. Clayton's confirmation hearing is set for Wednesday. A lawyer for the New York Times said, quote, "This brazen act should be seen as nothing more than an attempt to prevent the public from knowing what is happening in their country by intimidating journalists from doing their jobs," unquote. The Committee to Protect Journalists head, Jody Ginsburg, said, quote, "The subpoenas are an extraordinary escalation in President Trump's efforts to threaten and intimidate independent news organizations and have a chilling effect on the work of journalists across the country," unquote. The New York Times has revealed U.S. Secretary of State Marco Rubio has become the de facto viceroy of Venezuela, effectively controlling Venezuela's finances, the distribution of its natural resources, and its government. Rubio's informal role began after U.S. forces attacked Venezuela in January and abducted the Venezuelan president, Nicolas Maduro, and his wife, Celia Flores. Maduro's former vice president, Delcy Rodriguez, has since served as Venezuela's acting president. But The Times reports Rubio has essentially been running Venezuela from afar, even controlling Rodriguez's public appearances and statements, as well as her governmental appointments. The Times likened Rubio's role to that of Paul Bremer, who was installed by George W. Bush to run Iraq after the 2003 U.S. invasion. In Europe, a group of scientists warned extreme heat led to 10,000 excess deaths in the last month. Germany recorded nearly 100 deaths by drowning. Over the weekend, wildfires raged in Spain, killing at least 12 people. It's one of the deadliest wildfires in the country's history. In Greece, authorities have urged residents in Greece's second largest city, Thessaloniki, to stay indoors and secure their windows and doors because of toxic smoke caused by a recycling plant engulfed by a wildfire. Meanwhile, in France, hundreds of firefighters are battling a wildfire south of Paris. A Trump-appointed federal judge has approved a request by the Justice Department to dismiss seditious conspiracy charges against five members of the far-right group, the Proud Boys, in connection with the January 6th insurrection. In his order, Judge Timothy Kelly said he did not agree with President Trump granting clemency to the rioters, but that he had no choice but to comply. After taking office, President Trump pardoned all of the nearly 1,600 rioters for taking part in the attack on the Capitol, which injured more than 100 police officers. Protests are continuing in Houston, Texas, after an ICE agent fatally shot Lorenzo Salgado Araujo, a 52-year-old Mexican father who'd lived in the United States for decades. He was shot after being stopped while driving to a construction site with three other men who were detained. Houston Police Chief Diaz is expected to meet with the FBI on Tuesday in an attempt to access evidence gathered by federal investigators. On Friday, the family of Lorenzo Salgado Araujo and lawmakers gathered to call for an independent investigation after eyewitnesses disputed claims made by ICE agents. Hugo Baldera Ibarra is a lawyer for the family.
6: After speaking with these men, I have no doubt that what they're saying is the truth. I know that these agents, the agency is going to try to cover it up. This is not the first time that it happens. This has become a pattern where ICE agents claim that they use their vehicle as a deadly weapon, that they tried to run over the agents and the agents shot in self-defense. But all three of my clients reiterated that at no point was there ever an agent standing in front of the vehicle, nor was an agent ever placed in the line of danger. That is simply false, and I believe my clients are telling the truth.
0: We'll have more on this story later in the week. There have been protests of hundreds of people over the weekend in Houston. The Justice Department's investigating Yale's admissions practices for its medical school, law school, and undergraduate college. Now, Yale Law School's dean, Christina Rodriguez, and several other law school faculty members are urging Yale's leadership not to settle with the Trump administration, saying it would be damaging to the rule of law and would compromise Yale University's reputation. According to the Yale Daily News, the university's first settlement offer was rejected by the Trump administration. Yale has since offered a second proposal. Democratic Senator Richard Blumenthal of Connecticut said, quote, "As I've told top Yale officials, Trump's word means nothing. An agreement with these corrupt bullies is only an invitation to more law-breaking abuse," Senator Blumenthal said. In election news, a federal judge in Atlanta has rejected the Justice Department's subpoena seeking the names of election workers in Fulton County, Georgia, from the 2020 election. Judge William Ray wrote in his order, quote, "Such a large disclosure of information threatens to chill participation in future elections, which will surely impact Fulton County," unquote. President Trump continues to repeat the false claim he won the state of Georgia in the 2020 election, accusing Fulton County officials of so-called ballot fraud. It comes as President Trump is pushing Congress to pass the Save America Act, which would require proof of citizenship to register to vote and identification at the polls. Meanwhile, in Texas, the state's attorney general, Ken Paxton, has reportedly listed an address where he did not reside while voting in several elections during the last 2 years. This comes as Paxton has warned voters about misrepresenting their residence on election records. The president of PEN America, the novelist Dinah Mengistu, has resigned from his position in part because of an article published by the organization about Israeli and Jewish writers denouncing cultural boycotts. Mengistu said in an interview with the New York Times he didn't agree with the publication of the article because it could cast the Boycott, Divestment, and Sanctions, BDS movement, as discrimination instead of protected political speech. Mengistu said, quote, "We have the responsibility to be conscious and aware of how our work can impact and influence those debates, and especially if that means producing work that might actually restrict or limit or suppress what is constitutionally protected speech," unquote. In the email to the New York Times, PEN America said, quote, "PEN America has long opposed cultural and academic boycotts, but we have always drawn a clear line between disagreeing with a tactic and defending the right to use it," unquote. And civil rights leaders are backing an independent investigation into the mysterious death of Nolan Wells, an 18-year-old Black college athlete whose body was found last week on a barrier island in Mississippi. Wells had taken a boat to the island with a group of white friends to celebrate the July 4th holiday. The friends say Wells chose to stay on the island when they returned home. Authorities say Wells may have accidentally drowned, but his family has questioned the official story, in part because Wells' cell phone was found not with his body, but in the possession of one of his friends who returned home. Wells' mother spoke at a news conference Friday.
7: "Nolan is the kindest soul. He never met a stranger. He loved everybody. He didn't care if you were Black, white, purple, green, looked like a marshmallow. Like, he just wanted everyone to be in peace with one another. He loved life, and God gave him this big heart, which always scared us. Me and his dad had conversations with him all the time, not just about the importance of understanding our history as Black people, but also the importance of how you have to move in certain spaces."
0: The family of Nolan Wells is being represented by civil rights attorney Ben Crump, who also spoke at Friday's news conference.
8: "It is because the family has distrust of the Mississippi law enforcement officials giving them a fair investigation where their Black son ended up dead after going out on a boat with three young white men. The history of Mississippi is something that they don't just read about in books, but it's a lived experience for many Black Americans."
0: And those are some of the headlines. This is Democracy Now!, democracynow.org, The War and Peace Report.

0: Old Phone Died by Downhill Strugglers. This is Democracy Now!, democracynow.org, The War and Peace Report. I'm Amy Goodman. The United States is continuing to bombard Iran amidst an intensifying standoff over the Strait of Hormuz. On Sunday, U.S. Central Command said the U.S. had struck 140 targets in Iran. In retaliation, Iran's Revolutionary Guard said they had targeted U.S. military facilities in Bahrain and Kuwait, destroyed radar systems in Oman, and hit fuel tanks and ammunition depots at Prince Hassan Air Base in Jordan. The escalating attacks come after Iran announced the closure of the Strait of Hormuz and President Trump declared the ceasefire over. On Monday, Iran's foreign minister said the United States had violated various parts of the MOU, the Memorandum of Understanding, since the ceasefire began, including regarding control of the Strait of Hormuz.
1: Under Article 5 of the Memorandum of Understanding, our effort was to work with Oman to establish a mechanism to ensure the safe passage of ships through the Strait of Hormuz. Unfortunately, this did not materialize because of overt and covert U.S. pressure on Oman.
0: Meanwhile, the United States is claiming Iran had violated the MOU. This is the U.S. ambassador to NATO, Matthew Whitaker, on Fox News Sunday.
2: Commercial shipping can't be terrorized in the Strait of Hormuz. And obviously, the memorandum of understanding between the parties was always performance-based, and that President Trump, if shipping is attacked or if the Iranians want to act belligerent, then he will respond with overwhelming force.
0: For more, we're joined by investigative journalist Jeremy Scahill, co-founder of DropSite News. He's been closely following the negotiations. Thanks so much for joining us again, Jeremy. As the U.S. hits missile and defense systems and paramilitary revolutionary guard boats in a new round of attacks, and Iran retaliates by hitting, quote, additional enemy bases in the region, is this an escalation?
3: Without question, it's an escalation. In fact, Donald Trump, quite bluntly, multiple times over the past few days, said that the ceasefire is over. He also implied that the memorandum of understanding that was signed between the United States and Iran was effectively dead in the water. But then he backtracked from that and falsely claimed that the Iranians were, again, begging him to talk. This has been a recurring narrative where Trump, for reasons that have to do with market manipulation or wishful thinking, promotes to the public the idea that the Iranians are somehow just sitting in Tehran begging Donald Trump to come back to the table, when reality paints a very different picture. Let's back up and summarize what's happened here. On February 28th, based on a combination of tainted Israeli intelligence, wishful thinking, imperial hubris, and a belief that the United States can use its military to achieve any objective around the world, Donald Trump, for the first time since the Islamic Revolution in 1979, stood as the American president that openly vowed to wage a war of regime change against Iran using military means. The Iranian government had said for months leading up to that February 28th initiation of this war that it was not going to just calibrate its response and engage in back-channel communications with the United States when it decided to attack U.S. military sites in the region. Because prior to this February 28th war, Iran had tried to have its responses to the U.S. and Israeli attacking it be proportionate and aimed at not spurring or sparking a bigger war. This time they said they weren't going to do that. And for weeks on end, the Iranians fought back not one, but two nuclear powers. Pete Hegseth and other American officials, including Donald Trump, were every day proclaiming that the Iranian ballistic missile capability had been overwhelmingly wiped out, that its drone capability had been overwhelmingly wiped out, that the Iranians were begging Donald Trump to make a deal. And all of that was just one massive lie. And so what happened is that Donald Trump was facing a very severe crisis with his quagmire. And what he did is engage in a memorandum of understanding that quite overwhelmingly favored the Iranian position. And I think what we witnessed here was that Trump did this because he felt like we'll let the Iranians think they're getting

0: getting away with it, but we have no intention of actually abiding by the terms of this memorandum of understanding. That's why you immediately saw the United States try to open a parallel track in Lebanon. Lebanon was supposed to be party to this agreement that the United States signed. And instead, what the U.S. and Israel have tried to do is to co-opt the Lebanese government to have its armed forces serve as an Israeli U.S. directed and backed counterterrorism, quote unquote, force that is responsible for dismantling and disarming Hezbollah. And in fact, that framework that they thrust upon the Lebanese government allows the Israelis to remain indefinitely in southern Lebanon. The other aspect of this, Amy, is the situation in the Strait of Hormuz. There is no question, objectively speaking, that it's the United States that's been violating the terms of this agreement. It is quite explicit that Iran is supposed to have managing authority of the Strait of Hormuz, that it had deferred imposing any kind of fees for a 60-day period, and that a long-term solution was going to be the result of bilateral negotiations between the Islamic Republic of Iran and the Sultanate of Oman, the two literal states in the Strait of Hormuz. And what Donald Trump and the United States tried to do was say, well, we're going to now cut a side deal with Oman, and we're going to open this other corridor. And yeah, the Iranians can be in charge of this small slice of the Strait of Hormuz that happens to be just off their coast, but we're actually going to have unrestricted access that completely obviates or eliminates any kind of Iranian management. And the Iranians have made clear that they're not going to accept this. And so the broader narrative is somehow that Iran wakes up one day and decides to just start attacking vessels in the Strait of Hormuz. From the Iranian perspective, the United States is in systematic violation of multiple terms of the Memorandum of Understanding. You know, I spoke over the weekend to a senior Iranian official who said that what the United States and the Trump administration did over the past few days was to engage in a psychological operation using prominent media organizations in the United States, specifically Axios and CBS. The stories that were pushed by the White House was that Iranian officials had somehow come to Trump and confessed to him that these strikes on these vessels in the Strait of Hormuz were the result of a rogue faction of the IRGC, and that it doesn't represent the policy of Iran, and that the Iranians plan to make some announcement with the Omanis that they're going to allow an opening of an alternative corridor that's not going to be under Iranian control. And the Iranians told me, and these are Iranian officials that are directly involved with these negotiations, that all of this was just a concoction of the United States. And then, in fact, the Omani government, which, by the way, Trump threatened to wipe the state of Oman off the map not that many weeks ago, that Oman has enormous pressure being put on it by the United States. And so, you know, Iran typically has good relations with Oman, but I think it's notable that in the response, the retaliatory strikes that Iran launched over the past couple of days against U.S. military bases in Kuwait, in Bahrain, in Jordan, they also struck targets inside of Oman. Now, you know, the Pentagon is often very secretive throughout Democratic and Republican administrations. But what we've seen under the Trump administration is that U.S. CENTCOM, Central Command, and the Pentagon at large have concealed the impact of Iranian strikes, in some cases entirely. We don't know the facts to this day of certain things that happened in the first days of this war in terms of U.S. damages taken in the region, but also slow walking any public revelations. The Iranians are claiming that they struck a number of key strategic drone facilities and missile launch sites in the Persian Gulf. And so in summary, what I would say is that Trump, I think, has dramatically underestimated the Iranians from the very beginning. He's engaged in imperial hubris, wishful thinking. He certainly is announcing that this ceasefire is blown up. But the reality at the end of the day is that Iran is not going to capitulate. Trump is used to his bullying tactics working on a domestic political level, certainly within the Republican Party, but also on a global level in other deals that he's pushed through. He engages in blackmail, bribery, coaxing, and lying, and most of all, threats of force to try to achieve his agenda. Look what he's done with NATO countries. So the Iranians are really the first major power that has stood up to Trump and said two things. We're not going to give you some kind of fake victory narrative, just so, you know, all this stuff that goes on behind the scenes is they say to the Iranians, and I get this from Iranian sources, just give Trump this, you know, just toss him this chip and everything is going to be okay. And the Iranians are saying, no, we're not going to do that. Quite to the contrary, the Iranians have shown that they are willing to face the prospect of Trump re-escalating this to a dramatic degree because they believe that they won this war on a tactical level and that they don't need to concede anything to Donald Trump.
1: This is the U.S. ambassador to NATO, Matthew Whitaker, telling CNN's Jake Tapper on Sunday that President Trump's a peacemaker and Iran is controlled by a bunch of crazy people.
2: Jake, and he wants a deal with Iran. He wants to make sure that they never have a nuclear weapon, that they join the world as a contributor and a normalized country. But right now, it's, as President Trump has said, and Marco Rubio has also stated, this country is controlled by a bunch of crazy people. And ultimately, they're going to have to understand the United States is very serious about this and will continue to be clear-eyed on the threats.
1: So that's U.S. Ambassador NATO Matthew Whitaker, Jeremy.
0: Well, as I've talked about on this program before, the Iranians some weeks ago started enlisting the services of senior psychologists to help them, help the Iranian negotiators in their communications to Donald Trump, because they think that he is clinically mentally ill, that they're dealing with a sociopathic, erratic individual. And I think just objectively, anyone who witnesses the public conduct of Donald Trump and then compares it to the quite, whatever you think about the Islamic Republic of Iran's politics, its internal policies, you can't argue that it's not a set of rational actors with institutions that operate in a quite predictable manner. The Iranians have a track record during this war of saying what they mean and then doing what they've said. Donald Trump is all over the map. He has multiple times threatened to bomb a multi-millennia old civilization. He threatened to wipe out an American ally, Oman, the premier multi-decade mediator between the United States and Iran on the nuclear issue. Donald Trump is functioning as a toddler throwing a tantrum and then some incredibly dangerous warmonger in the world where he's raising the specter of wiping out entire civilizations, of bombing the clearly identified civilian infrastructure of countries. So I would say at the end of the day, what I think kind of captures the essence of this is when we've had negotiations between the United States and Iran, the Iranians have showed up with a team of people, most of whom have PhDs and are subject area experts. Donald Trump, with the exception of J.D. Vance, sends people that overwhelmingly are showing up with last week's golf scores and their investment portfolios. And so I think the situation that we find ourselves in right now is that Donald Trump is again throwing this tantrum. He's threatening all sorts of things. He's saying that the deal is off. My understanding from Iranian officials is that the mediators are saying that he really does want an off ramp in this. He doesn't know how to handle it. He can't fabricate a victory narrative. And they're asking the Iranians to help in that effort. And I just don't see the Iranians doing it. I think they're going to remain entrenched in their position that it's the United States that needs to de-escalate and that Iran has discovered, and it's known this for years, but it never deployed it, that a weapon more powerful in many ways than a nuclear weapon in the hands of the Iranian state is their ability to impact the global economy by their management and domination of the Strait of Hormuz.
1: Jeremy, before we talk about the death of South Carolina Senator Lindsey Graham, I just want to ask you very quickly about the Justice Department subpoenaing four journalists at the New York Times, delivering these subpoenas to their homes on Friday night after they reported President Trump's new Air Force One lacked key security features, including advanced anti-missile capabilities. This is the Boeing aircraft donated to Trump by Qatar, which he's taking with him after he leaves, says it'll be at the Trump Presidential Library. He flew the plane to NATO, but didn't fly it back. He took the Air Force One home due to security concerns. Now, a number of news organizations have reported this, but the Times has been subpoenaed, and very interestingly, subpoenaed by Jay Clayton, the U.S. attorney here in Manhattan, who's been nominated by Trump to serve as director of national intelligence. His confirmation hearing is on Wednesday. Jeremy.
0: You know, I mean, what we're seeing here is an escalating war against journalists. I mean, we of course saw this under President Bush, President Obama, the use of the Espionage Act. But what we're seeing here really is the kind of organized crime family kingpin in chief. And Donald Trump believes that he can use the levers of American power to settle his personal scores. You know, it's like the equivalent, the journalistic or free speech equivalent of putting out a hit on the free press. That's really what we're witnessing here. You know, today they come for the New York Times, and tomorrow they're going to come for other news organizations and other journalists. I mean, we are facing a very dire threat to press freedom under President Donald Trump right now. There's no question about it, Amy.
1: Jeremy, we also want to ask you about the sudden passing of Republican Senator Lindsey Graham of South Carolina, who's died at the age of 71 after what his office called a brief and sudden illness. Graham was one of the most prominent supporters of war, and especially the U.S.-Israeli war on Iran. He died just after returning from a visit in Ukraine with President Volodymyr Zelensky. During that trip, Graham pushed for increased U.S. military support for Ukraine.
3: The United States not only recognizes Jerusalem as the eternal, indigenous, and forever capital of the Jewish people, but also that the United States says that we're going to do something about it, not just by recognizing it openly and verbally.
4: We have a magic moment in time here. In the coming months, if we do this right, increase Ukraine's lethality, get people to help us with Putin rather than propping him up, we can end this war.
1: The beginning of that thought was Mike Huckabee talking about what we're going to talk about in our next segment. But that last voice was that of Lindsey Graham, leading backer of the U.S.-Israeli war on Iran, as well as a vocal supporter of the 2003 U.S. invasion of Iraq. Also pushed for a permanent occupation of Afghanistan and once called for a preemptive attack on North Korea. After Israel was accused of committing genocide in Gaza, Graham told the head of the International Criminal Court, quote, "This court is for Africa and thugs like Putin. It's not for democracies like Israel and the United States," Graham said. He became a close ally of President Trump, but during his unsuccessful presidential run in 2016, Graham had this to say about Trump.
5: He's a race-baiting, xenophobic, religious bigot. He doesn't represent my party. He doesn't represent the values that the men and women who wear the uniform are fighting for. And you know how you make America great again? Tell Donald Trump to go to hell.
1: So South Carolina's Republican governor will now pick a replacement to serve out the rest of Senator Graham's term, which ends in January. Republicans will hold a special primary in August to pick a candidate to run in November. Jeremy, talk about the significance of this moment, the sudden death of South Carolina Senator Lindsey Graham.
0: Well, the first thing I'll say is that, you know, Lindsey Graham got his dying wish. He said he was going to be with Israel until his dying day, and he certainly was. He was one of the most passionate supporters of the most violent atrocities unleashed by the Israeli government on the people of Palestine, specifically during the Gaza genocide. He also was one of the major advocates of Donald Trump waging this war against Iran, said it was going to be some of the best money that America had ever spent and that the United States was going to make so much money because of this war. What I would say is that since 9/11 in particular, Lindsey Graham has emerged as a man who was never able to leave the Cold War behind. His worldview was very much shaped by this sort of public projection of the idea that there were communists hiding under, you know, every rock and stone and inside of every closet waiting to pop out and destroy, you know, the American pie and American greatness. And in many ways, he sort of relegated him to a somewhat inconsequential footnote in history because he was so predictably and cartoonishly slavish to the agenda of America as an imperial force in the world. You know, he never met a war of aggression that he didn't passionately back. You know, he was a judge advocate general, a military lawyer, and he often wielded that as though he was sort of the leading American expert in the U.S. Congress on military law. And yet he engaged in a legal analysis that was aimed at actually subverting the idea of any kind of democratic process when it comes to the justice system for instance, enemy combatants or people that were kidnapped as part of the CIA's kidnap and torture program after 9/11. He was one of the most serious backers of the fraudulent narrative that led to the U.S. invasion and occupation of Iraq. And I say he's an inconsequential footnote because you don't need to know much about Lindsey Graham, the specifics of Lindsey Graham's career, because they're not notable for much of anything except the fact that you could always rely on him to support the most destructive policies of a worldview that says that the entire world is filled with nails and America's hammer needs to run around the world finding all of those nails to hammer. I would say that his legacy is that he has sent a message to the rest of the world because of his policies, his perspective, and those like him in the U.S. Congress and in American politics, that the United States will never learn from its mistakes, that imperial hubris is actually the brand of the United States. The fact that he ranted against Donald Trump when he was a candidate and then became one of the most loyal little poodles of Donald Trump's agenda says everything you need to know about Lindsey Graham. But as I said, he got his dying wish. He went down with his slavish dedication to Israel over the interests of the United States and the rest of the world.
1: Jeremy Scahill, co-founder of DropSite News. Coming up, armed Israeli settlers carrying U.S.-made M4 rifles detained Congressmember Ro Khanna in the occupied West Bank on Wednesday. They also, another group, attacked a CNN crew. We'll speak to the renowned Palestinian-American scholar, Rashid Khalidi. Stay with us.

0: stages by Minneapolis jazz musician and songwriter Sophia Schorey. This is Democracy Now!, democracynow.org. I'm Amy Goodman. We turn now to the occupied West Bank, where armed Israeli settlers have carried out a number of attacks in recent days targeting local Palestinians, as well as foreign journalists and even a U.S. congressman. On Wednesday, armed Israeli settlers carrying U.S.-made M4 assault rifles surrounded a van carrying Democratic Congressmember Rohana, who was visiting a Palestinian village that had been destroyed by settlers. Khanna said his delegation was blocked for about 90 minutes.
1: I've never really gotten to meet Palestinians and seen the occupation from the eyes of Palestinians. And it was important to me to have an uncurated, extensive look at the human toll of occupation. I'm certainly probably the first American politician who's been detained by the IDF and Israeli settlers. I mean, we were at a village that Israeli settlers had destroyed. They had destroyed the school. They had destroyed that village, and we were just looking at it. And these hoodlums come in with machine guns, an M4, an American-made machine gun, and they detain us. They block off the road. And then they call the IDF, and the IDF is on their side, not on the side of the Americans. I saw the arrogance in the eyes of those settlers, 21 and 22-year-olds with guns, laughing that they had detained us. The arrogance of those young IDF soldiers that my tax dollars are funding, having no respect for the fact that they were detaining Americans.
0: Congressmember Rokana will join us on Democracy Now! Tomorrow, Tuesday. But in a separate incident Saturday, Israeli settlers armed with clubs, rocks and a knife attacked a group of journalists, including CNN's Jeremy Diamond. Four settlers have been reportedly detained for their alleged involvement in the attack. One of the journalists posted video of the attack on Instagram.
2: No, no, no, he's going to go car.
3: Go, drive.
2: No, no.
3: Drive, drive. 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
2: no.
3: Move.
0: The incident occurred at the same location where a mob of Israeli settlers beat the Palestinian-American Saif Musalat to death a year earlier. To date, no one's been arrested for Saif's killing. He was 20 years old. He was born in Florida. According to the Israeli human rights group B'Tselem, Israel's killed over 1,000 Palestinians in the occupied West Bank since October 2023, including more than 200 children and teenagers. This all comes as the U.S. and Israel earlier this month signed a deal allocating land for a permanent U.S. embassy in West Jerusalem years after a temporary compound was established during Trump's first term in office. For decades, a group of Palestinian families have pleaded with the U.S. government to reconsider the embassy's location, saying the land where the embassy will stand in an area known as Allenby Compound was unlawfully taken from them. For more on all of this, we go to France, where we're joined by Rashid Khalidi, the Edward Said Professor Emeritus of Modern Arab Studies at Columbia University, author of a number of books, including The 100 Years' War in Palestine. Professor Khalidi, thanks so much for being with us. Start off by responding to these most recent attacks that we know, because this is a U.S. Congress member. You've got CNN attacked, but again, on the same site as a Palestinian-American a year ago.
4: Well, this is one of many Israeli attacks on Americans. In the past, there have been repeated attacks on Palestinian Americans who have been detained, who have been brutalized, and in the case you mentioned, murdered. It's not at all surprising that this should extend to the detention for 90 minutes of a U.S. congressperson. The contempt with which Israel has treated the United States over many, many years, and the unwillingness of American administrations, one after another, to do anything about these infringements on Palestinian rights. I'm talking about human rights. I'm talking about property rights. I'm talking about the right to life. Is truly disgraceful. The administration has, in fact, come out with a statement in which one of its flacks, I think a man named Gorka, has actually attacked Congressman Khanna, rather than saying something about the Israeli settler thugs and the Israeli army personnel who actually detained a U.S. congressman. But typical, frankly, of the way in which the U.S. government has related to these constant infringements on Palestinian rights, whether Palestinians under occupation or Palestinian Americans living in the occupied West Bank.
0: And the whole story of Saif, the young American from Florida, Palestinian American, who was killed there a year ago to the day when the CNN crew was attacked?
4: I mean, Israel's been killing American citizens for many, many years. You can go back to the attack on the USS Liberty in 1967. You can go back to the murder of the journalist Shireen Abu Aili. You can go back to the killing of an old man in a village near Jerusalem, actually near Ramallah, by the Israeli army. They tied him up. They left him in the cold. He died of exposure. Now, this happens all the time without any response from the Israeli government. They claim that they're investigating. The investigations never lead to prosecution or conviction, if there even is an investigation. And the U.S. government just merrily goes along funding these atrocities against American citizens, not to speak of atrocities against Palestinians who don't happen to be American citizens. All of this is being done with our tax dollars and with the protection of the U.S. government in international instances like the Security Council, where the U.N. issues, where the United States issues veto after veto after veto to protect Israel.
0: You know, it's interesting, Rashid, you talked about Sebastian Gorka, Trump's deputy assistant to the president, senior director for counterterrorism, who advised Trump in his first term, but was pushed out after The Forward, the newspaper, revealed he once had ties to a Hungarian far-right Nazi-allied group and that he supported an anti-Semitic and racist paramilitary militia in Hungary while he served as a Hungarian politician, Professor Halliday.
4: Right. Right. I mean, I think the links of this administration to the far right are no surprise to anybody. From the Charlottesville demonstration, where the demonstrators chanted, "Jews will not replace us," about which Trump at the time said there were good people on both sides, to the appointment of a person like Gorka and many, many others. None of this should be a surprise. All of them happen to be, in addition to their right-wing and in some cases like Gorka, neo-fascist orientation, blindly supportive of Israel. And those two things are increasingly going together. The love of Bibi Netanyahu and his government for the now defeated government of Orban in Hungary is just one example of the way in which Israel is getting together with some of the, it's long been doing this, but has been getting together with some of the most noxious governments on earth.
0: This is U.S. Ambassador to Israel Mike Huckabee speaking earlier this month about establishing the embassy in Jerusalem.
5: The United States not only recognizes Jerusalem as the eternal, indigenous, and forever capital of the Jewish people, but also that the United States says that we're going to do something about it, not just by recognizing it openly and verbally, but we're going to plant our flag, our American flag, on the soil of Jerusalem for a permanent and a brand new embassy compound that will serve as our mothership of diplomatic activities here in Israel.
0: So that's the U.S. Ambassador to Israel, Mike Huckabee. Can you talk about this agreement that was signed, Rashid, between the U.S. and Israel right before U.S. Independence Day? I think it was July 1st. The U.S. Right. building its embassy in Jerusalem on land. Talk about who owns that land.
4: A large number of Palestinians own that land as private property or as waqf, inalienable Islamic endowments. Including my own family, dozens of Jerusalem families, including dozens of U.S. citizens. So here we have the U.S. government signing an agreement with the Israeli government to lease land that the Israeli government has no right to which we have title, we and many other families have title, in order to establish an illegal embassy in Jerusalem, which is in violation of repeated U.N. Security Council resolutions. The United States should not have an embassy in Jerusalem in the first place. And to call it the internal, indigenous, and forever capital of Israel doesn't change international law. That's a violation of international law. It's also a violation of the property rights of the Palestinians, whose ownership of this land is attested right up to the end of the British Mandate, when many members of these families were receiving rent from the British government, which had established a military compound there, the Allenby compound or the Allenby barracks. So these families had repeatedly brought to the attention of previous American administrations the fact that this is our land. Israel has no right to it. The United States has no right to lease it from Israel. And right up until the Biden administration, there was a reluctance on the part of American governments, in spite of their unlimited support for Israel, to take this step, because it involved the United States leasing land that belonged to, among other things, American citizens. The private property, in other words, of Americans was being stolen by another government and then leased to the United States for use as an embassy. We learned through freedom of information requests that under Biden, the State Department was considering the claims of the heirs to the owners of these properties back in 1948, including myself and my family and many, many other Jerusalem families, including, I repeat, multiple U.S. citizens, as well as Canadian, European, and other citizens. And they were worried, clearly, about these Palestinian property claims, which are justified. I mean, we have done an enormous amount of research. We've gone through Ottoman, British, Israeli, Jordanian, Islamic court files, and we've proven beyond a shadow of a doubt in materials that we submitted again and again to the U.S. government, going back to the 1990s, that this is our land. Israel has no right to lease it to the United States. The United States has no right to lease it from Israel. We intend, the heirs of the property owners back in 1948, intend to submit an updated request to the administration to explain why they have pivoted away from the hesitation of the Biden administration right up to the end of its term to go ahead with the lease of this property.
0: And can you talk about the Memila Cemetery, one of the two oldest Muslim burial sites in Jerusalem?
4: Certainly. Another case of Israel trampling all over. In this case, one of the most sacred and holy sites to Muslims. This is a cemetery that was established probably in the 12th century. It includes warriors who fought with Salah ad-Din, Saladin, against the Crusaders. It includes members of almost every old Jerusalem family, including my own. Many, many of my ancestors are buried in that cemetery. And it has been chipped away at bit by bit, land taken over, turned into parks, parking lots, most nauseatingly turned into a museum of tolerance over the remains of Muslim graves. The remains were removed. Nobody was ever told what happened to them. So the latest is an attempt to develop, quote unquote, another part of this cemetery. And here we have yet another case of, you know, where an Israeli grave was disturbed right up to 1967 by the Jordanians. The howling reaches the heavens when one of the oldest Muslim cemeteries is repeatedly in Jerusalem, is repeatedly desecrated. Not a word, not a peep. So, yeah, we have on the one hand this embassy issue, stolen land being leased by Israel to the United States. And we have, on the other hand, a case of one of the oldest Muslim cemeteries in the world, and one of the two oldest in Jerusalem, being systematically desecrated over many, many decades. And what is apparently being planned is yet another desecration. In both of these cases, the heirs are going to do something. That's to say, in this case, the descendants of people buried in the cemetery are going to do something. We brought suit in Israel, and the Supreme Court did nothing. The Israeli Supreme Court. We're going to examine what our options are as far as this latest desecration of the Memila Cemetery, just as the heirs to the Allenby Barracks property, which Huckabee, whom many of us call the Israeli ambassador to Israel, he's so deeply committed to the every fabrication that Israel puts out, indigenous, eternal, forever capital, all of these phrases that are churned out by the Israeli propaganda machine come tripping off his lips. So we're gonna examine to look into this.
0: Rashid, if you could end by talking about the shifting views on Israel in the Hamdani. This is sorry. Oh, my gosh. Showing mayor something like 44% popularity rate. And the shifting views of American Jews, you, a former mayor of Chicago, where you also were at the University of Tel Aviv, talking about Israel as a pariah nation.
4: American views of Israel over the past 4 or 5 years. It was a genocide in Gaza. The fact that of the carefully curated lying description that the Israeli government fed to complacent American journalists who repeated it verbatim on CNN and in the New York Times and in other mainstream media. People were seeing for themselves that the lying liars of the mainstream media were not telling the truth, and that what was happening was the slaughter of innocent civilians. And this has just shifted the views, not
0: we
4: just
0: have five
4: of ordinary
0: seconds,
4: Americans.
0: Rashid.
4: Pardon me?
0: We have 5 seconds.
4: It's shifted the views of everybody, Jewish community, young people, old people, even young Republicans.
0: Well, I want to thank you, Rashid Khalidi, so much for joining us. Edward Said, Professor Emeritus of Modern Arab Studies at Columbia University, author of a number of books, including The 100 Years War on Palestine. I'll be appearing virtually tonight in Montreal, Canada, at the Q&A following the screening of Democracy Now! About Democracy Now! Steal the story, please.
6: Okay, that's enough of the serious portion of the day. You'll hear Amy Goodman here 5 days a week, 8 a.m. till 9 a.m., and you will get all loaded up with news. I'm going to say, hey, Jana, good morning.
7: Good morning, Paul. How are you?
6: I'm good. Let's remind the casual listener that you are listening to WUWU 100.1 LPFM, Frankfort, Alberta. It is What's Up With You time. Let's see if I can make this function. I'm supposed to push that there button. Yeah. And we get to hear the appropriate music, the theme. This piece is not titled What's Up With You. It's actually titled The Unfinished Jump by a genius musician named Corky Siegel. Go out and buy it today. Oh, I cannot encourage people. I can't be promoting.
7: No, no, no.
6: But I can tell them about the weather. Friends, it's going to be hot. As Adrian Cronauer pointed out in Good Morning Vietnam, it's going to be hot. No, that was Roosevelt, P. Roosevelt, who said it was going to be hot.
7: Well, a lot of people say it's going to be hot.
6: Yeah. I was very pleased to wake up this morning to a quickie little shower. I got 0.1 of an inch. I got a tenth of an inch of rain on my pasture. It was cute. It was lovely. It just blasted through. That's about all we're going to get

0: for a while, though. It's going to get hot and dry.
1: Didn't you used to work in the weather department of the federal government, Jana?
2: I worked for the National Oceanic and Atmospheric Administration, NOAA, and the Weather Service was one of the five services of NOAA. I was in the research office, so I worked with the oceanographers and the meteorologists and all climatologists and all those guys.
1: So all those guys were making the weather?
2: Oh, they were making us understand the weather. They were observing and, you know, gathering data and, you know, putting this all together and helping us understand what we do, how it influences the weather and our climate. But they always told me weather is climate is what you expect and weather is what you get.
1: Yeah, you can want what you want, but you're going to get what you get.
2: Right.
1: But we got to let the end of the piece go. It's the really super good part.

0: There, now it's over. That was a nice little touch. That was one of the cellists, I think, who gave us that little vocal piece at the end to just put a little maraschino cherry on the top.
1: I love that ending.
0: Yeah, that was nice. So, Jana, we're going to play music and talk about things going on in the community. But a subject that particularly I like to lean on you for, and you have it here, is some instruction about the upcoming, the mechanics of voting. We get to vote in August.
1: Well, you get to vote before August.
0: Oh, there you go. Many, many listeners may already have.
1: Yeah, so good. People are starting to get their, if you requested a vote by mail ballot, you should have received it by now. I would heartily recommend that you cast that ballot and either mail it in, or you can leave it at a drop box. All of the townships have drop boxes. They're secure. But, you know, cast that ballot. Now, there are some people who did get their ballot and they did vote, and there's a candidate that's still on the ballot, but she has suspended her campaign, and that's Mallory McMorrow, who was running for U.S. Senate. She was running for Gary Peters' seat. Gary Peters is the current senator, U.S. senator, one of two from Michigan. He is not seeking re-election, so his seat is up for grabs this year. If you did cast your ballot, if you already filled it out and you did vote for Mallory and you want to change that, you can contact your township clerk. There is a technique called spoiling the ballot, but they need that ballot back. So you can do that. They'll give you another ballot, and you can vote the ballot. But check with your township clerk for details if you've done that. So just don't feel that if you've already voted and the candidate you wanted is no longer on the ballot, that you still have a chance to, if you want, to vote for somebody else.
0: Well, that's great that you can salvage that.
1: Right.
0: Because it would be nice to get 100% participation this time.
1: Boy, you know, people don't really realize how important primaries are. This is, you know, we often get to an election and we hear so many voters saying, well, I don't like either of the candidates. This is your chance to actually help choose the candidates who are going to be on that ballot. So you've got some choices. You can at least feel that you've had a voice in the people who are on the ballots. And, you know, we've got some really interesting candidates this year. We've got a lot of young people who are running. We've got some first-time people who are running. We've got some veterans who are running. So, you know, I think we've got almost an embarrassment of riches of quality candidates this time around.
0: This is awesome. So it's kind of like a to-do list.
1: Mm-hmm.
0: Voting should be at the top of your to-do list if you're an American citizen. So there you go. Let's do that.
1: Yes.
0: And you know, while you've got some lead time, check out who the heck is doing it. And at all levels, township, village, whatever, let alone national stuff. Let's, as the rednecks say, let's get her done. I think it's the best idea. So I'm going to turn on some music, and then we'll come back, and we'll talk more about stuff going on and keep hammering on this for a little while this morning. But if I play, and I'm going to be, like, kind of random today. Oh, here we go. This is kind of my morning theme song. Most of you know that I spend part of each morning dodging cow pies. So if I can do this right, you will hear my theme.

0: me, and you can tell me if you want a microphone on. That's a little Willie John, and there's a reason that I wanted to play that. It makes a reference. I'm scaring the folks who are bringing T-shirts. I'm scaring them right out of the room, and now I feel bad about doing that. Peace out. Love you. We've got, well, we've got whatever. It is something to do with a fish tour? No. Or smoking something? It's Monday, July 12, isn't it?
1: Yes.
0: Yeah, so folks got to, you got to get it together.
1: No,
0: we've got
1: actually it's the 13th.
0: 13th. Yeah, so that's even less time. You only got 12 days to offer up some gigantic contribution. We got to raise about $1 million so that we can become the 50,000-watt giant on Lake Michigan.
1: Wow.
0: No, that's not what we're doing.
1: Oh.
0: But there is a thing that we're going to have to raise money for, so we could get a head start on it. And here's my concept. And, oh, geez, I was going to go back to the weather. Here, it's 13 minutes after 9, and I know many of you are unaware, so I will share with you that there's a heat advisory today. It's going to get hot. Heat index values between 97 and 103 are expected.
1: Wow.
0: Overnight temperatures tonight are hardly going to get below 75. So if y'all ain't got AC in your house, here's my suggestion. You can bring your body temperature down best, most quickly and safely by running cool water over the insides of your forearms.
1: That's correct.
0: That's the place where you're pumping the most blood through your body.
1: Yep.
0: So once in a while, take a sip of water, take a suitable sized drink of water, and maybe put a little bit of apple cider vinegar in there. That'll help you out a little bit too. And run some cool water over your forearms. If you're outside, you know, doing things, don't work in the bright hot sun. It's not that good for you. Because you want to be in good shape for later today, because of course it is Jammin' Monday. This evening's entertainment will be provided by East Bay Drive. They've got on the promotional flyer for Jammin' Monday, they've got 2 sentences chock full of adjectives, which is just the kind of thing I love. There are geniuses on this planet who can put a half a dozen adjectives and adverbs in one sentence and, you know, essentially tell you nothing while describing something. So now I'm picking on them, aren't I? But I'm sure it's going to be fabulous entertainment. And, of course, the price is right up your alley. It's free.
1: Oh, free. I love free.
0: Yes, over here at the Alberta Amphitheater, so check that out. Other fun stuff coming up, of course, Arcadia Days. But that's going to be in direct competition. And I never did seal the deal on this promoting a fundraiser thing for the station. My 50th class reunion is the 25th. And, you know, like these big political mucky mucks go around and get $250,000 a plate at their fundraisers. I ain't asking that much. You know, come on, throw in 50 or 100 bucks for the station and, you know, go have a beer with me at my 50th class reunion.
1: And where might this be?
0: They're going to have it at Stormcloud at the industrial location.
1: Oh, at the tap room. We went there yesterday. It was lovely. A beautiful day. Some people had some baby goats. There were a couple private parties going on, but everybody was having a good time.
0: Grand Traverse Regional Land Conservancy, did they bring goats?
1: I don't know who brought the goats, but they were adorable. There was one called Tater. He was 6 weeks old, and he kept trying to escape. He was the real mazik, or the mischief maker among the goats, but they were adorable.
0: Yeah, that's the thing with goats. You know, they're going to make mischief.
1: Yep.
0: The thing that I read before I started in with goats, I used to keep goats, was if your fence won't hold diesel fuel, it won't hold goats. And it's true.
1: Well, you know, that's a good rule of thumb.
0: Yeah. Yeah, you'll be working on your fence. So we've got Jammin' Monday. It's going to be hot. It's going to be hot all week, hot and sunny and dry. There's the suggestion in the forecast of temperature and precipitation relief next weekend.
1: Yeah, I looked at the weather forecast, and it's next week, actually, yeah.
0: Yeah, so. we'll see how it plays out. You know, it's not uncommon that it dries out for a good bit in the middle of summer. But, you know, you're going to need a hose for that garden. You're going to need a sprinkler set up. So, okay, yeah. There's all that. We'll come back with more cool stuff going on, like the ukulele. They're going to make ukulele jam?
1: Well, not the kind that you can eat, but the kind that you can hear. So, you know, every Thursday, St. Ambrose Cellars upstairs, you know, they've got that nice upstairs spot from 1 to 3 in the afternoon. So, you know, this will give you time to prepare to do something in the evening or later during the day.
0: Oh, they're going to have to ice down that upstairs.
1: Yeah, well, so this is going to be throughout the summer. This jam is all about having fun, making music, and enjoying the company of fellow uke enthusiasts, which I live with one, so I know that they walk among us. They want all skill levels welcome. So, I mean, if you've never held a uke before or played a uke or something, don't be afraid. Just jump right in. They devote the first half hour of this to beginners. So, you know, more seasoned uke players will share tips and chords and, you know, let you know how you can make music and have fun at the same time. And, you know, the uke, I think, is one of those instruments where you get better faster than you think. A lot of people are afraid of instruments because they said it takes too much time to learn, but I think the uke is kind of the gateway drug into other stringed instruments.
0: And or stand-up comedy, because at a ukulele get-together, we're going to start hearing some of the jokes, right?
1: Oh, you bet.
0: You know, why does the drummer put his sticks on the dash when he parks at the grocery store? Well, everybody knows that.
1: I don't.
0: So he can use the handicap spot. Right?
1: Oh, that's a groaner.
0: Yeah. Well, there are several more of those. We will escape from that with Chuck Berry, and this is the theme song for this great country of ours, isn't it? Here we go.

0: Well, I just had to do that. I heard that last night on the Lounge Show, one of the wonderful shows that we don't create here in our own studio, but we bring them in off of Pacifica or whatever. You get to hear that driving beat on Saturdays. And again, the Lounge Show is where I heard that Sarah Vaughan version of Peter Gunn, if you will, but it's titled Bye Bye here. And I just love it, so I had to hear it again. And I do want to promote, and in fact, the next song that I'm going to play here in a minute is sort of a warm-up for you. Once again, friends, you're in luck. Tim Davis follows me today, and he's going to do sort of a theme or concept. He calls the show One Thing Leads to Another, and it's really well done. So the song that I play next will have something to do with that. But here we are again. Jan is helping me out by sharing with the audience cool stuff that's coming up here in Benzie County. What else is going on? What were you saying there?
1: So also on the day of your fundraiser, on the 25th.
0: The big money, big bags of cash coming in for the radio station.
1: That's right. That's right. The Las Vegas extravaganza.
0: Oh my. Yeah, so you can have
1: lights and whistles and sounds, and it's going to be fabulous.
0: It'll be fabulous.
1: But just in case you want to do something else in addition to that, there is the Coastal Caravan Art Fair from 10 a.m. to 4 p.m., so you got lots of time to, check that out, as well as do something.

0: something else, with juried participating artists and craftspeople. It's on the shores of Betsy Bay. So there's going to be food, drink, live music, family-friendly activities. You know, just another one of the amazing festivals that we are fortunate to have this time of year in this area.
1: We've got to get more than we got to change the calendar. There's only 52 weekends in a year. And it's just too action-packed. Some of the weekends each year are almost not usable. Like, I was thinking about this the other day, like the second or third weekend in February. Well, you're going to be out in the yard shoveling snow. It's just going to be tough to have fun that weekend. So the summer weekends are just piled up with stuff.
0: Yeah, I mean, it's a lot of fun and a lot of things to do for visitors as well as local residents alike.
1: You're going to be worn out.
0: Well, that's why there's winter, so we can recoup.
1: Oh, yeah. When I'm sleeping in a chair with a book splayed open or dropped onto the floor, that's because summer is too action-packed. Okay. Now I see. Well, at any rate, I was, you know, scatterbrained there, hyping other shows on WUWU. And listener, remember, there's room in here for you. This is community radio, and we need folks to come on down. We're in the Thomas Gumbleton Broadcast Center, which is in the middle of the Alberta Labor Heritage Center, in which now we have something called the Waterborne Exhibit up, just a little slice of the maritime history of this area. So that's cool. Come down, check it out, get involved. It's your heritage center and your radio station. So I do want to get moving on here. I'm going to play something that will warm you up for Tim Davis. This is my favorite version of an American classic song. Here we go.

0: Well, you had to have that, didn't you? That's Dave Alvin and the Blasters, as American as it gets. They haven't been around for 250 years, but you'd think so. That's how American the Blasters is. So there. While that last couple of songs was playing, of course, I walked around the village and asked everybody what they want to hear.
1: And what did they say?
0: Well, they said more organ trio music, so we're going to get to that in just a minute.
1: Boy, I don't doubt that.
0: Yeah, they want some of that Jimmy Smith.
1: Yep, yep.
0: Oh, my God. They want some of that awesome Hammond B3 just pumping through that Leslie speaker. Well, but, you're going to have to be patient. We'll get to it. What else is going on in Benzie County? Jana, again, thanks for coming in, and we'll get back to harping on people that you must vote because you can.
1: Yeah, that's not harping. But I was kind of surprised to find that people snorkel on Crystal Lake. I always think of snorkeling as, in the Caribbean or Florida or something like that. But our friends at the Benzie Conservation District are offering take a closer look at Crystal Lake snorkeling event.
0: Well, I'll bet John's going to talk about that. I'll have John on the phone around 10:30, so maybe we'll get to that.
1: So spots are limited to 20 people. It's July 29th from 10 to noon. Equipment and training provided. So I think they're going to give you the fins. They're going to give you the little snorkeling goggles. They're going to give you the little pipe thing that you put in your mouth. So
0: the little pipe thing that you put in your mouth. These are technical terms.
1: They are technical terms.
0: Well, and that's why people tune in. Technical explanations.
1: So if you're, they do require a registration. So go to BenzieCD, all one word, .org/events.
0: Or call them up at 882-4391.
1: Teamwork. This is what I like. Teamwork. Yes. Yeah. Teamwork.
0: Okay. Go team. Yay, go team. I keep forgetting Mondays to, speaking of team, say something about how folks over here in Benzie County really should be proud of some of these wonderful young people who, many of them have graduated high school this last year. There are some who are coming back. And there's so many things to pump up over the air to you. But right now, the thing on my mind is the Frankfort track team. And there are people walking the streets of Frankfort, scooping ice cream, doing all these things, who you can rightly say, hey, champ, to. Because, like Sophia Alimo Schindler, she just blew everybody away this year at track. Isn't she the champ? She, Frankfort track, Frankfort girls track, dominated the, there's this area honor roll.
1: Mm-hmm. Right.
0: Thing in Northwest Lower Michigan, and it's just really fun. They're little Sage Myers is like a rock star. I hate that term, but she's a big deal at softball. She's striking out everybody who's got the guts to go up there against her. So, cheers to the kids!
1: Bravo! Oh, yeah, this is not easy to do, and they put their hearts and souls into it. They spent a lot of time training and then showing up for, some pretty stiff competition, and they keep going. I hope they're having fun doing that, too, because I saw that with a little bit of the world with the soccer game. I don't really follow soccer, but especially with the Norwegian team, they did a wonderful job, but they basically had fun. And that, I understand that's part of the ethos in Norway, is to not focus on winning, but to learn skills, have fun, and be with your friends. So,
0: yeah, and I particularly enjoy watching high school kids get more comfortable with themselves, interact with, the coaching staff and all that, and the officials and all that. But it's, and each other, of course. But it really is a transformative time in people's lives. And we're lucky here in Benzie County that the coaches, the adults working with these young people, you know, they're really about the kids. The whole win or lose thing, okay, that's nice to win. But and I used to train sled dogs in the far north, and I ain't comfortable with equating the two. But if you work with the positive approach rather than barking, ha ha ha, and yelling and, you know, cracking a whip, I think you're going to get farther. So,
1: well, and with sled dogs, you know, they were with their friends, they were doing something they liked, and they were having fun, right?
0: Yeah. So coming of age, having a good time,
1: right?
0: Yeah. Nothing but fun. Speaking of nothing but fun, later this month, and there's going to be conflict with the big, you know, woo-woo fundraiser dinner with Paul thing. Shakespeare is coming to town.
1: Yes.
0: That's going to start July 23rd and run through August 1st. Alternate nights showing A Midsummer Night's Dream and Macbeth.
1: Oh, my goodness, yes. To, you know, a comedy and a tragedy. I mean, what better to be outside and see these talented young performers and in this beautiful place on Tank Hill and just, you know, not too far from here.
0: And I think, I don't see it on the promotional flyer, but I think there's opportunity to get youngsters involved with them for workshops and another youth component, and even, you know, play parts in those two plays. So Lakeside Shakespeare, they probably got some googly web address kind of thing.
1: I think they do, but I don't see it right offhand. But
0: yeah, I got readers, but they're only good up close. So again, it's Monday, July 13th here. We're looking at, what's the time? 9:46. And it's Jammin' Monday. And this is your community radio station. And like I said, I walked around the town there. No, I didn't. But I want to hear some Oregon Trio music. So you folks have been clamoring for weeks now for more Jimmy McGriff. So here we go. Here's The Bird.

0: That was Delvon Lamar with Chicken Leg. Everybody's been asking for it, so there you go. Jana, good morning. Let's talk about how to vote.
1: Well, also, too, on your ballot, a lot of times voters are kind of surprised that there are ballot issues. These are things that they're asking voters to either approve or not approve that really affect your local area. And many people may have heard of the Headley Reset. It's a tax issue. There's been some really good communication of a variety of public information sessions, workshops, et cetera, to explain the Headley Reset. What I found that bothered me when I got my ballot were there were ballot issues dealing with the Maples, with jails, with schools, if I'm remembering this correctly. And then there was something called the Separate Tax Limitation Proposal. That is the Headley Reset. But if you really weren't paying attention or if you weren't following this issue and if you're looking for something that says the Headley Reset on your ballot, it's not on the ballot. So if you have interest in casting your vote either way about this, the Headley Reset is under the Separate Tax Limitation Proposal.
0: This is kind of a big deal. Separate Tax Limitation
1: Proposal.
0: Proposal.
1: Yeah.
0: Didn't the... And this is so esoteric to Michigan. Didn't the Headley rollback, wasn't that the result of people saying, my property taxes keep going up. I want that to stop. Let's pass this amendment that stops my property taxes from going up. Thus, in a world in which you continually demand more services and the price tag for those services continues to go up, the next thing you know, your little unit of government doesn't have the money to do it.
1: Yeah, there are some things in jeopardy. There are things that are mandated that must be paid for, but there are some other things that are in jeopardy. I don't know all of those to be confidently to talk about this, but I just wanted voters to know, because I know some voters would say, well, the Headley Amendment wasn't, the Headley Reset wasn't on my ballot, so I didn't vote. Well,
0: it is,
1: but it's under another name. And this is one issue that has always bothered me personally, is ballot issues. I'm a plain language trainer as well as I've done a lot of election work. Ballot issues should be posed in plain language so people know what they're voting for or what they're voting against. And this is, they're getting better. There's a couple organizations, national organizations, who do nothing but work with municipalities to make sure that their ballot issues are clear and understandable and voters know. Because frankly, for a lot of people, this is the first time that they know that there's a ballot issue is when they see it on their ballot.
0: Yeah, that's unfortunate. Being surprised when you're sitting there in your, hidden little spot where you get to mark up your ballot. Oh, my gosh, this is here.
1: Right.
0: Let's name this again. Let's keep repeating this.
1: So if you are looking for the Headley Reset, it is on your ballot, but it is called the Separate Tax Limitation Proposal. On my ballot, it was the first one, but I think that they sometimes, move them around, so you may have to look for it. So, if you have strong feelings either way about the Headley Reset, this is where it is on your ballot. So just because it doesn't say Headley Reset on your ballot, don't think that you don't have a chance to express your views on it. It's under the Separate Tax Limitation Proposal.
0: We saw just yesterday, my wife and I, from our township, a cute little newsletter that gets put in there. I don't know if every township sends something like that out, or certainly it would be on some website. But it was a subject, of course, in my house when, you know, we read in it that this issue on the ballot this year, there's an explanation for what a typical 100,000 value increment, what your annual increase in property taxes will be. So, of course, everyone on earth is going to complain about having to pay property taxes, about having to pay more property taxes. Well, last winter it snowed a few times, and plow trucks go down the little road that I live on. I kind of like that. And there are other things that this county provides. My understanding in a sort of a quick explanation was that if the county cannot accomplish the mandated services with the money that they receive from taxes, that those services will then be the state. We will surrender responsibility for mandated services to the state, and then it's up to the state to pay for the mandated services. So it's getting it farther away from your own community.
1: Right.
0: You know, we've thrown in together as communities for these services. And, you know, the one that comes to mind for me is plowing the roads in the winter. And there were a couple of times when on my little road, I was waiting for the guy to come because I ain't on the main road.
1: Yeah, we're not either. And we were also very grateful for, you know, the people who actually did get into those plow trucks at, you know, ungodly hours of the day just to make sure our roads were clear so we could get out to work or to, you know, just, you know, visit friends or just get out. So, you know, kudos to those who drove plows today, either professionally or privately.
0: Let's say the name once again, and then we're going to move on to something. The separate.
1: So this is the separate tax limitation proposal. If you're looking for the Headley reset, that's what it is. It's legally called the separate tax limitation proposal. The common name is the Headley reset.
0: Yep. So we've got primary stuff with the big parties and the big offices, but your life here locally is also on the ballot August 4th. So make sure that you're signed up to do it, and make sure that you do it because it's your job. Jana, I want to thank you for visiting and helping out. I'm going to remind the listener that you are listening to our community radio station, WUWU 100.1 LPFM, Frankfort, Alberta. It's Jammin' Monday. I've got a couple of more crazy things going on this morning. I think we're gonna find some young people to attach a microphone to or something like that. Right now, I want us to enjoy a little bit of Booker T and the MGs, some good old American music from Memphis. This is called Soul Dressing.

Yeah. Mongo Santa Maria, because you deserve it. You can thank me later. Listen to it now and thank me later. Quickly, stuff going on around the community. Later this week, Thursday, in Beulah, it's going to be the trucking company, Manitou Trucking Company. Your friends here locally who cover the Grateful Dead music will be on the streets in Beulah, 7 p.m. That, of course, is free. You're going to enjoy that. And let me see here. Sunday, July 19 at 4 p.m. over at the Mills, Deep Blue Water Samba School. So you'll learn how to samba. Are we going to do it in the water? It can't be. It'll be at the Mills, everybody's, you know, favorite community center here in Benzie County. Over in Benzonia, Deep Blue Water Samba School, Sunday, July 19 at 4 p.m. That is going to be terrific. Check that out. It's Jammin' Monday, East Bay Drive, this evening at the amphitheater over here. Oh, what do we got? Classic and captivating contemporary jazz infused with funky pop and rock. Who could resist? Who could possibly resist? The time is now 12 minutes after 10. I thought I was going to see more kids in here right now. I just consulted with my lawyer and had myself a little snack that somebody gave me. Thank you very much, Carol and Mark. So what do we got? Oh, yeah. I want to share this. Because my hand got very greasy, I want to play something off the album, Very Greasy. But first, I'm going to share with you a little bit more. This is some awesome American culture, friends. Your friend of mine, Trombone Shorty, Shortyville.

Well, I believe I could listen to that guy all day long. The one and only, he's gone now, David Lindley, with his awesome party band, El Rayo X, one of the top party bands ever to come out of L.A., along with Los Lobos. I could play that guy's stuff all day long. And here in just a moment, I'm going to play a song that he covered, but it'll be by the original artist. Speaking of artists, what do we got? East Bay Drive here in Alberta this evening at the Amphitheater for the Jammin' Monday Extravaganza. We've got the Manitou Trucking Company on the streets of Beulah with instruments, not just wandering around aimlessly, with instruments this Thursday at 7. So check that out. Sunday, July 19th, that'll be this coming Sunday, the Deep Blue Water Samba School. That'll be 4 p.m. over at the Mills Community House. There's just too much to do. Almost too much to do. You're going to be worn out, and you want to take it easy today because it's going to be hot. It's going to be real hot today with a capital H. You're going to want to have some water handy. You're going to want to run some water over the insides of your forearms a couple of times a day. That's how you take your body temperature down safely and quickly. Other stuff I see on the wall. The Gwen Frostick's print shop out on River Road has opened under, of course,

0: new ownership. Friday, July 31st, and Saturday and Sunday, August 1st and 2nd, they're going to have a yard sale sort of approach. They're going to want you to pay for stuff, but they're trying to keep the print shop in business. So it's a worthy effort. Many of you out there know what I'm talking about. Those of you who don't, check it out. It's just down the street from the Crystal Lake Alpaca Farm on that S-curve there, right near Higgins Road. Check it out. I don't know if they have a sign up, but it's a little driveway that cuts off to the side. Go check them out. It's a worthy effort. And then, of course, later this month, in direct competition with my 50th class reunion, and don't forget, folks, come on down here and write a fat check and be my date to that. But later this month, Lakeside Shakespeare comes back, and we know that we're all going to enjoy that because they're just cool, and they do cool stuff. Okay, in just a moment here, I'm going to get my friend John Troop on the phone, but right now it's time for Etta James, Listen Now and Thank Me Later.
1: Sometimes I get a good feeling, yeah.
2: Yeah.

0: I'll push that one, and that turns on a microphone, and that one, and now it's me and you. John Troop, good morning. Can I put you on the air?
1: Good morning, Paul. Yes, you may.
0: Okay, I think we just did. All right. I almost blew it there. Jeez. What a shocker that is, huh? John Troop, Executive Director of the Benzie Conservation District. What is going on over there? What's up with you?
1: Well, good morning, Paul. Thanks so much for having me. You know, it is high summer season here in the county, and I'm sure everyone is feeling it the way we are. And we have an incredible number of public events coming up in case, you know, you want to experience the incredible bounty of natural resources that Benzie County has to offer, and you want to do so with truly an expert and wonderful guide, we have got you covered.
0: Yes.
1: So I want to share a couple events. So this Thursday, if your schedule's open in the morning, July 16th, 9:30 a.m., several of our staff will be touring Lake Dubonnet. Okay. Over near Interlochen, Lake Ann area. So other end of the county for probably a lot of your listeners, but an incredible lake, and our staff will be leading just a fun tour of the lake. You might get to see some loons. They'll highlight some of the plant life. So just a wonderful morning out on the water.
0: Nice. What time will you gang up?
1: 9:30 in the morning, and this will be the Lost Lake Trailhead. We've got, you know, a link with directions on our website, but the main public launch for Lake Dubonnet.
0: Okay, let's start right in telling people where to go on the interwebsy thing to
1: let's do that
0: to get that map.
1: Yep. So you can always go to our main website, which is benziecd.org, and then there's an events tab right at the top, and it's got the full list of events, or you can go directly to benziecd.org/events. They are all listed there. Most of our events are, you know, registration appreciated. So we'd love to know how many folks are coming. Generally, we don't need to know and don't feel bad about dropping in. Say your plans fell through for Thursday morning and you want to just show up, please feel free.
0: Okay. So that's Thursday. And then what comes after that?
1: There's a bunch of really wonderful events we have in partnership with our libraries. So this is the Darcy Library of Beulah, the Betsy Shores Library in Frankfurt. This is Libraries Love Lakes Month. And so we've got everything from oil pastel basics. We've got animal tracks. We've got other events coming up in partnership with our libraries, one coming up this Friday. You can see all of those on our website as well. And new for us, we've done this years ago, but we are partnering. Folks might have heard of the new dive shop we've got here in Beulah. And I believe they're, don't quote me, I think they're maybe looking to open another shop in Frankfurt, but I don't want to leak anything I'm not supposed to.
0: That's funny.
1: In any event.
0: So Janet and I earlier were talking about this. A little bit of snorkeling on Crystal Lake. Is that right?
1: That's right. That's right. Yep. July 29th, 10 a.m. at the Beulah Day Dock right here. You know, the public beach in Beulah. Now, it's a suggested donation. If you don't have the capacity or it's not in your budget, totally fine. Come out. It's free.
0: Yeah,
1: but if you've got the capacity, you know, we suggest a $20 donation to come out and snorkel. It'll be, you know, again, guided by experts and explore, you know, underwater Crystal Lake.
0: Yeah, and you're going to have some gear to share with folks if they don't have their own. Did I see
1: that? That's right.
0: Yeah.
1: That's right. Yep.
0: So there's a reason right there to give a little donation because you guys got to have a pile of gear. Yeah.
1: That's right.
0: Oh,
1: and speaking of donation, the last one I wanted to highlight, Paul, this is a little bit later on, but mark your calendars. August 12th from 5 to 8, it's a Wednesday. We're calling it a summer celebration at Storm Clouds Tap Room in Frankfurt.
0: You've done this before.
1: We did this as a sort of birthday celebration for our 80th anniversary. And if you were at that event, this will feel very similar. It is an informal, come as you are, you know, celebration. Come on out and celebrate Benzie County's natural resources in particular. So this time, instead of a birthday, This is an appreciation, a thank you, a celebration for our incredible donors and volunteers. You know, this work is incredibly rewarding, and if we all could, we would do it for free. But that's not the way. That's not our reality. So we are just so appreciative of the people who choose to show up, volunteer, donate, advocate for our work.
0: August 12th, I want to, as we get closer, you know, talk about that some more. But this week, we're going to have fun on Lake Dubonnet.
1: That's right.
0: And when are we going snorkeling?
1: We're going snorkeling July 29th.
0: Okay.
1: July 29th. So that's a couple weeks on Wednesday in the morning.
0: Two Wednesdays from this. Okay. Well, John,
1: that's right.
0: How many dogs are over there in the office right now?
1: No, I hate that question because today is zero. Usually we're one or two, but today we don't have any of our office greeters. So.
0: Well, you people in there are nice enough. I shouldn't make it sound as if there's no reason to go there. The folks there are pretty darn nice too.
1: That's kind, but you're absolutely right to call out the dogs. I mean, they're the reason to come here for sure. So most days you'll find either my dog Cruz, and or Eric's dog Jasper. So if folks need to just come in and pet a dog and sit down and get into the air conditioning for a little bit, stop by anytime.
0: During a heat wave, where do you want to go? You want to go to the Conservation District office.
1: That's right.
0: Yeah.
1: That's right.
0: I'm surprised it's not crowded in there. So.
1: All right. Okay. Well, thank you, Paul. I really appreciate the opportunity. And again, our website, benzycd.org, has all of the details, or you can stop by our office or call us anytime. Our phone number, 231-882-4391.
0: I could say it with you. Yeah. I want to sign off with you using the words of a bumper sticker that I see over in Beulah once in a while. Tell your dog I said hi.
1: I will do that, Paul. Thanks so much.
0: John, have a great day.
1: You as well. Take care.
0: Bye now. And now, more soul and rhythm and blues from Chicago.

0: All right, that's actually not my favorite version of that song, but that's...
1: I love the lovely little Labradors.
0: That's the original of it. I've got to sneak in a couple of quick items here in between songs. I have to make an apology. I usually play something for a friend in Colorado that her mother recorded, but I left it in my truck, and my truck is a couple of blocks away, so I can't play it. Kira, sorry. So aside from mentioning that and saying, swear to God, I'll do it next week. I'll get back on that pony next week. I need to point out to you that later today, let me check this. This just in over the transom, as they say, the artist who came and played a fundraiser for the radio station yesterday evening, Steve Arvey, is going to be at St. Ambrose later today, 1 to 4, playing. Now, I don't know that he's going to have the same players with him. I doubt it, because I think this is kind of an impromptu deal. Steve Arvey, one of the masters of cigar box guitar, a blues-playing hot rod. Out at St. Ambrose this afternoon, 1 to 4. There will be a cool spot for you to sit. Let's see. I thought I'd... here's our little...
1: Lovely little Labradors and boodles, the poodles, the cha-chains.
0: This is my apology to Kira and Dave. It's the dog song.
1: Oh, I do love doggies. I love the brilliant brainy border collies, big butch bulldogs, the super springy spaniels, and pom-pomming...

0: better. 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I do love doggies!
1: Well, that must be the theme song for Main Street Frankfurt. That's the dog song. Oh my gosh, I think it's a keeper. We're going to play that one to pieces this summer, I think. So remember, coming up to the top of the hour, everything gets better. Tim Davis will be here. Right now, I want to hear some more Mongo Santa Maria on your community radio station. Come on down.

Well, you want to thank me later. That's Mongo Santa Maria with Afro Blue. And we are now going to hear the theme song for the Village of Alberta, Turtles. This is Henry Mancini. Remember, folks, it's a heat advisory today. Stay cool, drink plenty of water, run water over your head and your forearms to cool down. Peace out.

This is Tim Davis, and that was The Fix with One Thing Leads to Another, which is the name of my show, where we pick an artist of the week, play some of their stuff, look at who influenced them, who they influenced, who they collaborated with or played with, or who covered their songs. We just try to make connections to different artists or material, just try to have fun with it. To kick things off today, here's a song that this week's artist of the week is extremely well known for, but I'm going to give you a heads up. The artist of the week is not Joan Baez, but here is Joan Baez.

of The Night They Drove Old Dixie Down. But as I said before I played that song, Baez is not the artist of the week. The artist of the week is the composer of that song, Robbie Robertson. A little background on Robertson before we enjoy some of his other great work. Jamie Royal Robbie Robertson, who was born in 1943 and died fairly recently in August of 2023, was a Canadian musician, composer, and producer. Robertson was the one-time lead guitarist for Bob Dylan's backing band, but he is best known as the guitarist and primary songwriter of the band from its inception until his 1976 departure. In his later solo career, Robertson released 6 albums. Robertson's work with the band was instrumental in creating the Americana music genre. He was included into the Rock and Roll Hall of Fame and the Canadian Music Hall of Fame as a member of the band. He was also inducted into Canada's Walk of Fame, both with the band and on his own. Robertson is ranked 59th in Rolling Stone magazine's 2011 list of the 100 greatest guitarists of all time. But he's not just a guitar player. He wrote some of the most iconic songs in rock history with the band. Songs like The Wait and The Night They Drove Old Dixie Down, which you just heard Joan Baez cover. And he had a solo hit with Somewhere Down the Crazy River. He was inducted into the Canadian Songwriters Hall of Fame and received a Lifetime Achievement Award from the National Academy of Songwriters. Let's play a couple of his other well-known songs from perhaps his most influential album with the band, Music from Big Pink. Here's the band with The Wait, and we're going to follow that up with Chess Fever, both songs from Music from Big Pink, their 1968 debut.

That last track was Chest Fever off of the band's Music from Big Pink, their 1968 debut. The song was written by Robbie Robertson, our Artist of the Week, and co-written by Richard Manuel, sung by Richard Manuel, and has the incredible organ playing of Garth Hudson. The first song we played right before that was The Wait, one of their most famous songs, also from Music from Big Pink. And I think that song kind of illustrates one of the things that's pretty amazing about the band. You've got three vocalists contributing to that song. You've got Levon Helm singing primary lead vocals for the first three verses, then Rick Danko sings co-lead on the fourth verse and the final verse, and then Richard Manuel providing the amazing harmonies on the chorus. It's just all, they all contribute, and it's pretty impressive to have three vocalists of that talent in one band. I want to take a minute to talk about just how influential the Music from Big Pink album was. When the band released Music from Big Pink in 1968, the album, you know, it stripped down roots rock sound. It really kind of sent shockwaves throughout the music industry. It inspired what some would call a sea change for many of the era's biggest artists who were previously caught up in psychedelic or very heavily, you know, studio orchestrated music. For example, Eric Clapton famously stated that hearing Music from Big Pink made him realize that the heavy psychedelic rock of his own power trio, Cream, was dead. That's right, it's not a stretch to say that the band killed Cream. Clapton was so blown away that he traveled to Woodstock, New York, to ask Robertson and the group if he could join the band as a second guitar. And though they politely declined, Clapton's shift toward a stripped-down, rootsier solo style was a direct result of Robertson's influence. Roger Waters of Pink Floyd said, quote, "That one record changed everything for me. After Sgt. Pepper, it's the most influential record in the history of rock and roll. It affected Pink Floyd deeply, deeply, deeply. Sonically, the way the record's constructed, I think Music from Big Pink is fundamental to everything that happened after it." Speaking of Sgt. Pepper, George Harrison was deeply impacted by Robertson's economical storytelling approach to the guitar. Like Clapton, Harrison made a pilgrimage to Woodstock to see how Robertson and his bandmates functioned.

Robbie Robertson using songs like The Weight and Chest Fever, which we just heard, for thematic inspiration. This influence is particularly prominent on songs like this one, Elton John's Ballad of a Well-Known Gun, off of Tumbleweed Connection.

That was Elton John with his song Ballad of a Well-Known Gun off of his Tumbleweed Connection album, which he put out in 1970, and which he and Bernie Taupin said was patterned after Robbie Robertson's and the band's Americana storytelling style. So how did Robertson develop that style, the style that put him in a position to play the way he did and write the classic songs he did? Who influenced him? Basically, his primary artistic influences were rock pioneers like Chuck Berry, country players like Fred Carter Jr. and Roy Buchanan, who we'll talk about in a minute, and blues guitarists like B.B. King and Hubert Sumlin. Sumlin, in particular, who was the great Howlin' Wolf's guitarist, but he in particular was one of Robertson's favorites. Here's a Howlin' Wolf song where you can hear Hubert Sumlin's heavy guitar fills that Robertson was trying to capture in his own guitar sound. Here's Howlin' Wolf with Hubert Sumlin on guitar playing Shake For Me. This is a single version from 1961, written by Willie Dixon.

That was the guitar of Hubert Sumlin playing on Howlin' Wolf's Shake For Me from 1961. In Robbie Robertson's memoir testimony, he cited Sumlin as the king of the blues riff and was always, he was hugely influenced by Hubert Sumlin. His style was also heavily influenced by how he grew up, which is actually kind of interesting. His mother, Rosemary Dolly Chrysler, was Cayuga and Mohawk and was raised on the Six Nations of the Grand River Reserve, southwest of Toronto and Hamilton, Ontario. An only child, Robbie Robertson often traveled with his mother to the Six Nations Reserve to visit family, and that's where he was taught guitar, mainly by his older cousin, Herb Mikey. When Robertson was 12, his mother revealed that his biological father was not, in fact, James Robertson, as he had thought, but actually Alexander David Klagerman, a Jewish-American gambler with whom Robertson's mother had been involved before her marriage to James Robertson. When Robbie Robertson was 14, he worked two brief summer jobs in the traveling carnival circuit, first for a few days in a suburb of Toronto, and later as an assistant at a freak show for 3 weeks during the Canadian National Exhibition. He later drew from this experience for his song Life is a Carnival with the band, which Paul May played earlier this morning, played a great version on his Woo Woo show, and also inspired Robbie Robertson's involvement in the movie Carney, which is a 1980 movie which he both produced and starred in. After playing in a few different bands, at age 15, Robertson's current band, at that time the Swades, opened for the Arkansas-based rockabilly group Ronnie Hawkins and the Hawks at Dixie Arena in Mississauga, Ontario, which would end up dramatically changing Robertson's life. After overhearing Hawkins say he needed some new songs for an upcoming recording session, Robertson stayed up all night and wrote two songs, one called Someone Like You, and then this song called Hey Babaloo. Both of these songs Hawkins recorded for his new album, Mr. Dynamo, in 1959. But this one is Hey Babaloo from 1959, Ronnie Hawkins.

That was Ronnie Hawkins with his song Hey Babaloo, which was written by our artist of the week, Robbie Robertson, one of a couple commercial successes that Robbie Robertson had in songwriting at age 15. Pretty impressive. And Hawkins was pretty impressed too. Hawkins eventually hired the young Robertson into his band to play bass, and it was with the Hawks. Ronnie Hawkins and the Hawks, that Robertson had a chance to learn from Roy Buchanan, who we mentioned a few minutes ago, a pioneering American blues rock guitarist, later dubbed the best unknown guitar player in the world in a 1971 PBS documentary about him. Buchanan was briefly a member of the Hawks, and standing next to him on stage for several months, Robertson was able to absorb Buchanan's techniques. He used deaf manipulations with his volume speed dial. He had a tendency to bend multiple strings for a steel guitar-like effect, and he utilized rapid sweep picking. When Buchanan left the Hawks, Robertson had learned enough from him to take over lead guitar duties. Here's Robertson's absolute favorite song of the influential Roy Buchanan, which Robertson even named one of his top 12 favorite songs of all time. This is Roy Buchanan with his song Sweet Dreams from his 1973 album, That's What I'm Here For.

That was Roy Buchanan with his song Sweet Dreams, great guitar instrumental. Robbie Robertson learned a lot from Roy Buchanan when they were in Ronnie Hawkins and the Hawks together. One thing I didn't mention about Ronnie Hawkins and the Hawks, which I'd say is pretty important, is that drummer Levon Helm was in the band when Robertson joined, and Rick Danko, Richard Manuel, and Garth Hudson were soon added to the Hawks lineup in 1961. And there you have it. They didn't know it yet, but the Hawks would someday be the band. Sure enough, by the beginning of 1964, they got tired of Hawkins' rockabilly style and left him to go out on their own. They eventually renamed themselves Levon and the Hawks and had some success, but they needed a break to make their own mark in history, and that's where John Hammond comes in. The members of Levon and the Hawks befriended blues artist John Hammond while he was performing in Toronto in 1964, and later in the year, the group agreed to work on Hammond's album called So Many Roads, which was released in 1965. Robertson played guitar throughout that album, including on this song, which is John Hammond's Down in the Bottom from his So Many Roads album from 1965. This is another song written by Willie Dixon, who was, I believe was the bassist for Muddy Waters, wrote a lot of great songs. Down in the Bottom by John Hammond.

That was John Hammond with his song Down on the Bottom from So Many Roads, the album that he released in 1965 with Robbie Robertson on guitar and the other members of Levon and the Hawks also backing John Hammond up. So I didn't really tell you why recording with John Hammond was so important for Robertson and the Hawks. Well, it was not only the first time they'd recorded without Ronnie Hawkins, but it also led to Robbie Robertson getting a call in August 1965 from Albert Grossman Management requesting a meeting with none other than singer Bob Dylan. Turned out Dylan was aware of Robertson and the Hawks through his friend John Hammond and their participation in Hammond's So Many Roads album. So the rest, as they say, is history. The Hawks eventually became Bob Dylan's backing band on his controversial 1965-1966 world tour. That was controversial because many loyal Dylan fans thought his move into rock music and his legendary Electric period was a betrayal to them. But it was during this period that the group started referring to themselves as the band. They were Bob Dylan's band, the band. And then after the tour in early 1967, while Dylan was recuperating from a neck injury suffered in a motorcycle accident the previous summer, Dylan invited the Hawks up to his place in Woodstock, New York, to work on music. Members of the Hawks rented a house nearby that was later dubbed Big Pink because of its pink exterior. And as many of you know, that's how the name of the band's hugely influential first album, Music from Big Pink, came about. The music they created with Dylan in Woodstock was later released as The Basement Tapes, and that music formed the foundation for what became Music from Big Pink. Here's a track from those Basement Tapes recording sessions. It's Bob Dylan and the band, a track called Odds and Ends from the Basement Tapes.

shivered in the heat. I was feeling like a stranger in a strange land. You know where people play games with the night. God, I was too hot to sleep. I followed the sound of a jukebox coming from up the levee. All of a sudden I could hear somebody whistling from right behind me.

You're listening to WUWU LPFM 100.1 Frankfort, Alberta. We just heard Further Up the Road featuring Eric Clapton, and then the last track we just played was Caravan featuring Van Morrison, both from The Last Waltz, the farewell movie, farewell for the band. We're going to, I think, appropriately finish this show up with the last song on the movie The Last Waltz, which is The Wait featuring the Staple Singers. Just want to thank everybody for listening. Enjoyed playing all these Robbie Robertson related tunes. It's a lot of fun. Have a great week, and we'll see you next week.

Ladies and gentlemen, you are tuned in to Back Down the Bayou, Louisiana and roots music heard locally in Baton Rouge on WHYR 96.9 on your FM radio dial and on a number of stations on the Pacifica Radio Network. Thank you all for tuning in. I'm Bill sitting in with you, and what we had starting off the show, Louisiana's LaRue. Take a ride on a riverboat. We are ready to keep this ride rolling. A little bit more LaRue from that first album also. This is Snake Eyes.

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This is Baton Rouge Community Radio. Back down the bayou, we are originating from the banana plantation somewhere in mid-city Baton Rouge, 3 miles east of the Mississippi River, and broadcast to wherever you have us tuned in at. I'm Bill, sitting in with you, and that was Chris O'Leary from his Blue Collar record, fine record at that, Live Baby Gators. To get us into the next set, we got Chris Bellow. This is from his Swamp Fever record. This is The Healer.

Yeah, Mark Broussard wrapping up that set here on Back Down the Bayou, covering a Ray Charles tune, Hallelujah, I Love Her So, from his SOS 5 record. Before Mark, we have the Holiday Playgirls. Get a little Cajun music in there for you, get your two-step going. They were doing Lemonade. And we started the single with the Bluebirds, Whiskey's Thicker Than Water.

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piano of Carolina Cardoso Jimenez Springs in this edition of Bossa Brazil. Not the last time we'll tickle said ivories in this one. This track, Kalu, came out in 1954, but as this one ends, we'll snap back to 2026 with new stuff from Jabaz Maiz. Thanks for tuning in to Bossa Brazil.

I'd be on my feet, I'd still be on my feet.

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years can a mountain exist before it is washed to the sea? Yes, and how many years can some people exist before they're allowed to be free? Yes, and how many times can a man turn his head?

to school to be a lawyer. Now he's sitting in a traffic jam in his left.

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And welcome to Music Rare and Well Done. It's your DJ host, Dream Doctor. Gonna deliver you some delicious head meds today. The whole show is very rare. I am playing the songs pretty close to how I put them into the playlist a year ago. Anyway, it's great stuff. Three tunes I'm going to call the rare section. First one's by Monsieur Paulrene. Next one's by Frank Zappa. Last one's by Sing Sing. That's double S at the beginning. The Zappa's 11 and minutes and 20 seconds long. If you're really not a Zappa fan, I don't know, maybe make a toasted cheese sandwich or something in the meantime and come back. It's Music Rare and Well Done. I think it's well done. It's a favorite piece of mine. Oh, pack show, so it's going to be pretty much titles and artists. But I did mean to absolutely say this because it's incredibly important. I gave blood last Friday, donated blood. It's in short supply. It feels good to do it. My wife was really sick years ago and needed 5 pints, and I said to myself, what would happen if it wasn't there? Anyway, the blood you donate stays in the community. It's really cool. Kind of like community radio, which could also use your help. But please, the blood thing is really necessary. I do it every 8 to 10 weeks, and it feels really good, and it's absolutely crucial that it be done.

bus, remember the last tour? Well, information is not knowledge. Knowledge is not wisdom. Wisdom is not truth. Truth is not beauty. Beauty is not love. Love is not music. Music is the best. Wisdom is the domain of the whiz, which is extinct. Beauty is a French phonetic corruption of a short cloth neck ornament currently in resurgence.

finishing the set with Sing Sing. That's from Tiny Desk Concert, NPR. And the group is just Sing Sing Parrot One, it says. For that, Mr. Zappa. I'm just always amazed at someone who can compose music like that, let alone for an orchestra. Actually, sometimes he does have an orchestra. And that tune would be Packard Goose off of Joe's Garage, of course. Started off with another Tiny Desk, Mansour Perine, and I'm not sure the name of the song. Next to group, Self, Tina Rewin, number one, I call it, and then number two after that, also by them.

0: Abdu'l-Qadr su Abdu'l-Aman.
1: Started off that set with Stay Home by Self, and then two tunes by Teen Ariwen from the Tassili Desert Sessions. Next three tunes, something by Sade, I think it is, and then Joe Marchetti Explode and Tommy Tucker.

What a wonderfully irreverent tune by Tommy Tucker. High-heeled sneakers, of course. Before that, Norwegian Wood, ethnic jazz edit by Joe Marchetti Explode. Just capital X, then plode after that. First one, a lovely tune, Sade doing Soldier of Love. I'm going to finish off the show with four tunes. A couple little tidbits to start with, called I Found the Funkiest Band in Germany, Giacomo Tura, something after that, Tarn Soft Whip, these are like under a minute, Killing in the Name, Rage Against the Machine, but in an Asian style, Helplessly Hoping by CSNY, and the last one, Voyo Voyo by Francois Hardy. Oh, excuse me, not actually five tunes. I forgot the one was highlighted at the bottom. Kill a Sound Boy, featuring Sleepy Wonder and Zeebo, of course. Fort Knox 5, quite the jamming tune.

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1: 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More information is available at 231-525-0600.

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5: Today on Law and Disorder, we follow up with part two of an earlier show and look further at recent historic decisions made by the U.S. Supreme Court, a branch of government once relied upon as an important balance between the executive and the legislature.
6: As our guest, Professor of Law, Ellen Yaroshevsky, explains, the Supreme Court continues to upend precedent and reshape our lives.
5: And then next, we learn about the politics of spectacle within the culture that embraces a new trillionaire and the billionaire class.
6: This spectacle impacts language in the realm of truth, according to our guest, Professor Henry Giroux, who says our democracy is getting in the way of the techno-fascist oligarchs.
7: Stay with us.
8: I'm New York City attorney and author Michael Stephen Smith.
5: And I'm Jim Lafferty, a decades-long political activist and once the national director of the National Lawyers Guild. Today we continue with a review of cases from the recent term of the U.S. Supreme Court. We start with the birthright citizenship case, and then we take up cases dealing with immigration, cases dealing with executive power, as well as other major cases. We'll also look at what many have described as the corruption among the justices of the Supreme Court. Our guest today is once again Ellen Yaroshevsky. Ms. Yaroshevsky is the Howard Lichtenstein Distinguished Professor of Legal Ethics, Maurice A. Dean School of Law at Hofstra University. She is a leading educator and expert in ethics law and serves as an expert witness and advisor to lawyers and law firms. Professor Yaroshevsky is a former commissioner on the New York State Joint Commission on Public Ethics. She has previously worked at the Center for Constitutional Rights and has been in private practice as well. And Professor Yaroshevsky has received numerous awards, including the New York State Bar Association's honor for outstanding contribution in criminal law education. Well, Professor Ellen Yaroshevsky, a warm welcome to Law and Disorder Radio.
9: Thanks so much. It's a pleasure to be here.
5: Well, last week, or actually, I guess it was our last interview with you, Ellen, you discussed how the Roberts Court is engaged in a radical transformation of American democracy. We talked about the court's recent decimation of the most significant achievement of the Civil Rights era, the Voting Rights Act of 1965. We discussed the radical overturning of a woman's right to reproductive choice and the like. Today, we want to focus on the decisions of the last week of the court's term after it decimated the Voting Rights Act. And so the first question I would ask you, Ellen, is this. The last few weeks of the SCOTUS term produced decisions critical to the future, really, of the country. I wonder, therefore, if you couldn't start by telling us about the most publicized decision, of course, which was the birthright citizenship case.
9: Yes. Let me just say that the last weeks were a continuation of a devastating term for democracy. Good for oligarchy, good for corporations, not good for people of this country. But at least they upheld the idea of birthright citizenship, but they did so only by one vote. Regular media portrays this as a great victory for democracy, and it certainly is, of course, but the problem is it shows that only five justices say, well, the Constitution says what it says, which is the Constitution clearly says all persons born or naturalized in the U.S. are citizens, and only five people, includes Justice Roberts and Amy Coney Barrett of the Republican wing, only five people agreed that was true. Kavanaugh is willing to say, no, it's not in the Constitution, but I'm going to say we can't do this now because the executive order isn't lawful. But he invited Congress, actually, to pass legislation overturning birthright citizenship, which is ridiculous because legislation cannot overrule the Constitution. So that's disturbing enough. This should have been a 9-0 opinion. And frankly, the court should never have taken the case. So that part is really disturbing. Many scholars thought that this whole theory that the dissent bought, which is to say that, well, all that the 14th Amendment really means is that it was really only about slaves. It wasn't about other people who came to this country. And you have to be domiciled here for a certain period of time before we're going to consider the 14th Amendment applicable to you. Many scholars thought that theory was nuts, frankly. And the lower court, Judge Kuhnauer, who wrote the opinion, he basically said that. He said it in legalese. So it's frightening that we have four justices who have a bizarre and a wrong-headed view of history, who claim to be textualists, claim to be originalists, but they don't understand the 14th Amendment. For people interested, the majority opinion written by Judge Roberts did an excellent job of going through the history of the 14th Amendment. And it's all laid out very, very clearly. In one of the best dissents of the court that's been written all year, Ketanji Brown Jackson took on Justice Thomas very directly, which is interesting about his so-called view of history, and corrected him and did an excellent job. She also took on the Chief Justice on race. You know, his famous Chief Justice Roberts, his famous quote is, the only way to stop discrimination on race is to stop discriminating on race. And she took that on as well. It's a highly readable opinion. I hope that they use that actually in high school and colleges to teach about the civil rights era and the history of the 14th Amendment. So the upshot is, you see this, the right wing went after Amy Coney Barrett. They're attacking her as if she's some kind of a liberal justice. They're going to propose legislation. They think that legislation on birthright citizenship is going to win the day over the Constitution. It shouldn't. It won't. Hopefully, Justice Roberts and Amy Coney Barrett are not going to change their minds. I can't see that they will, but it'll become an issue for the elections.
6: There were other cases addressing immigration. Can you tell us about those, please?
9: Yes, there were two major cases that sort of undermine this whole idea that people are going to come into the country and have birthright citizenship. One is a case of what's called temporary protected status. Since 1990, under George Bush, we've had laws in this country that people who come from countries where there's armed conflict, where there's disasters, can come into the country. And this case, it's a case called Mullen v. Doe. It was challenged on behalf. There are 350,000 Haitians in the country, many of whom haven't hardly been in Haiti ever. They lived in this country forever. And this court ended up saying that if Homeland Security, whoever decides that they don't want them in the country, they can terminate their temporary protected status. It's called TPS. And it gives a lot of power to the executive branch. It's one of the many cases that give power to the executive branch. So that was pretty horrible. It was challenged because of Trump's statements about Haitians, because you can say that if, in fact, there was racial discrimination in the decision to stop temporary protective status, that's a violation of the Constitution. It's an equal protection claim. And one of the most remarkable parts of this opinion is the court, the majority, 6-3, once again said, oh, no, you can't meet the basis for an equal protection claim because Trump's statements such as, and they're in the opinion, they're in the dissent opinion, that they came from, quote, whole countries, they're polluting the blood of Americans, comments about the filth and disease and the racial stereotypes about Haitians. The majority said, oh, no, that's not racial discrimination. And the court said, sorry, any other explanation that Trump can give, which is, oh, it's politics, is sufficient. These are just political words. Very disturbing. People are going to get deported. The second case is called El Otro Lado, which is an organization that's at the border in Mexico. And the court here said that despite despite the law in this country, despite asylum law, at the border in Mexico, officials do not have to allow people to apply for asylum until they're in the United States. So they can't do the long journey from wherever they've come, come to the border, finally get there, and apply for asylum. It totally undermines the system that has been created by Congress. Once again, it gives the executive much more authority to refuse access to people who are seeking asylum.
5: Well, speaking of executive power, were there not other cases that addressed this question directly of executive power?
9: One of the most disturbing cases of the entire term is a case called Slaughter, which upends the way the government is run. So people may know of all the agencies that we have in this country, the Food and Drug Administration, science, client, economy, security, airplane safety. There are people who are the heads of those agencies who have always been treated as quasi-independent. They couldn't be fired. People who have expertise. They know how to do highly technical things, things that actually make the modern world go around. And they weren't allowed to be removed without cause. There's all these congressional rules and regulations about how these agencies should operate. Well, this court in 6-3 overturned about a century worth of cases. They've been gunning for this for a long time. Roberts has been gunning for this even before he got on the court, saying, oh, no, we have the executive. It's called a unitary executive theory. It means, sorry, they're part of the executive branch. So the executive, the president, can willy-nilly fire people without cause just because he wants to. And so, you know, think of all the agencies now. Trump doesn't like what they're doing, science, food and drug, airplane safety. He's just allowed to fire them. It's totally upended the way our government functions. And it makes it really clear, there's no longer a pretension that they're relying upon law. They really have an agenda. They're working on their agenda. They're working their way through it. The six of them think that their views can overturn a century of the way that the government has operated. It's one of the most devastating decisions.
6: Ellen, can you briefly summarize some of the other decisions?
9: There are many, but I'll just go through a few of them. First of all, there's always guns, all right? So Hawaii passed a law prohibiting carrying a concealed weapon on places like restaurants, hotels, stores, and gas stations that they couldn't do it unless people had permission of the owner. Court said, oh, no, 6-3, nope, unconstitutional. People are allowed to carry guns in these places. So that's one. And by the way, next term, they're going to take up a case involving AR-15s. One of the most disturbing cases that's going to affect the election significantly is it's Robert's pet project for a very long time, which is money in elections. You may remember we talked about Citizens United, which allowed money, much more money by billionaires to be sent to people running for office. Now what they've done in another 6-3 decision is made it easy for billionaires to just give money directly from the party to an individual. There was coordinated party spending. There was a congressional regulation that prohibited that. And now in a 6-3 decision, they have allowed that. So billionaires are going to be able to spend more directly through the Republican Party. And that's at the same time that the court has to significantly undermine voting rights. So it's going to make it much more difficult for people to actually vote. And I think we'll see a lot of the effect of that, particularly in TV ads. So that's one. The other one, women in sports, transgender people in sports. All right. Written by Kavanaugh, who was a coach in women's sports. Many people call him Coach Kavanaugh. Overturned laws in two jurisdictions and said states can now require girls and women's sports teams to be limited only to people who are biologically female. It may be a popular decision among many people because transgender rights are certainly not all that popular in this country. But one of the most disturbing things about this opinion is that typically what a court does is look at the facts of the individual case, the facts of who the plaintiffs are. They didn't do that here at all. They never looked at the facts. But what Kavanaugh did, he made sweeping generalizations and assumptions about danger to women, about how more stronger all the people were who were biologically male. He really made it up. I mean, that's the critique of what he's done. Are there safety risks? We don't know. There were facts. There was evidence presented to him that that wasn't true. But nevertheless, once again, it is another justice saying, my opinion matters much more than the facts and matters much more than the law. There are some other opinions as well that overall permit less regulatory power for agencies and reduce corporate responsibility. And so one of them is an opinion about polluters. They ruled in favor of Monsanto, making recovery for people who've been injured by the pesticide Roundup made it much more difficult to prove. Those are just kind of the highlights of the way in which this court has just devastated democracy and helped corporations and billionaires.
5: Let's talk about the court itself and some of the controversy around the court itself. There's been a good deal of attention, has there not, on this the question of gifts to the justices, trips, and financial disclosure by SCOTUS justices in the past years. Many describe this situation as corruption. Can you comment on this, Ellen?
9: Yes. I mean, to the average person, it acts like corruption. It looks like corruption. It should be corruption. But under the law, it doesn't constitute corruption. And, you know, even if there was, you know, there's a real question as to whether anyone could prosecute a Supreme Court justice. But for the last few years, what we've seen is an astounding amount of monies that are going to some of these justices, like Harlan Crow is the most notorious. So for years, he gave money to Judge Justice Thomas without Justice Thomas disclosing the trips that he went on, very, very exclusive, very expensive trips that was discovered by the Judiciary Committee. But they weren't just luxury trips and gifts. He also got real estate, and including the home where Justice Thomas's mother lives, and he paid for Thomas's grandnephew to go to private school. Okay, so first of all, Justice Thomas should have reported this, and he claimed, you know, he thought it wasn't required to be reported, and people went back and forth on that. So that's him. Justice Alito, you know, he took luxury fishing trips with a billionaire, Paul Singer, who had business before the court. And even when there are motions made saying, wait a minute, you know, you can't be impartial because there's an appearance of impropriety here when someone appears before the court and they've given you all this money, it's up to that individual justice to decide in their own heart of hearts, you know, do I think I can be fair? And of course, they always think it can be fair. And so they stay on the case. So Alito never got off that case. There's also Alito. You may remember that Justice Alito had one of those upside down flags flying at his house, an inverted flag, after the 2020 election. It was published in the New York Times. When the court was considering a 2020 election related case, does he get off that case? No, no. What did he say? Oh, it's my wife's flag. It's not me. And he had another flag as well, a typical flag that had been flown by Christian nationalists. And he didn't get off any of the cases that were related to January 6th. The Chief Justice, too. The Chief Justice's wife, lawyer, she earned about $10 million in commissions between 2017 and 2014 while she was working as a legal recruiter for law firms and corporations. Some of the firms that paid recruiting fees to her firm had cases before the Supreme Court. And so critics question whether, didn't this create at least an appearance of a conflict of interest? And of course, Justice Roberts, first of all, he didn't do anything about it, but he didn't recuse himself from any of the cases that those firms had. But he too didn't report the monies accurately. He described her earnings as salary rather than commissions. So, you know, ethics experts, like, that's what I do, talk about why this distinction mattered. It matters, although the problem is the disclosure rules for spouses are limited. So that's just some of what's going on there, but it certainly looks like corruption to the average person, but nothing is going to happen. It doesn't constitute corruption under the law.
8: This is attorney Michael Smith. I'm here with my former law partner, Jim Lafferty, and we're speaking with Ellen Yaroshevsky, an expert on legal ethics. She's been reviewing for us the recent decisions of the Supreme Court. Ellen, in 2023, under great pressure, the Supreme Court adopted an ethics code. Does that help deal with such issues?
9: Not much, but it certainly makes the justices aware that the public cares and they can't ignore it forever. The problem with the code they adopted, there's zero accountability. The proposals that were made for accountability, that there ought to be someone to review whether or not there's a violation. It should be binding. There should be formal enforcement mechanisms with clear rules for recusals, transparency when justices have connections with parties or amici. It got stalled in Congress along party lines. So no.
5: Ellen, in recent times, there's been, again, a good deal of discussion about changing the Supreme Court. Outline for us, discuss with us, what are some of those proposals?
9: You know, up until recently, the proposal to add members to the Supreme Court wasn't taken with much seriousness by either by scholars or by people in Congress. But I think now, given what's gone on this term, I mean, it looks, as you say, corruption, it looks terrible. This has been devastating, and it does not look like a court behaving like a court. There are many people who are now open to the idea that we ought to add people to the court. And that can be done, of course, you have to have a different party in power. It can be done by Congress. If there's obviously a different president and a different Congress and a Senate. So that's actually being pushed. That's on the table. I don't want to call that short term, but, you know, if there's a possibility of doing that within a few years or 5 years even, that would significantly change things. The other ideas are term limits. And they're talking about 18-year term limits, staggered terms, so that when someone gets appointed, every person would have 18 years. But that's not going to do much for the current situation, because 18 years is a really long time, and it can't apply probably to the people who are currently sitting on the court. You know, I think the most important thing is public education and pressure. People don't tend to understand what the Supreme Court is, what they've done, why they should care about it. But hopefully what can happen now is that many organizations will begin organizing and taking up what the Supreme Court has done and how, you know, in many ways, they're much more dangerous than Trump and what they've done. They've altered the Constitution in the way that we've understood it for years. They're basically sending us back, you know, to pre-Reconstruction. I mean, Ketanji Brown Jackson says very clearly in her opinion, the birthright citizenship opinion, this is like going back to Dred Scott, when black people, you know, were not citizens, and they were treated so horribly. So we are in trouble unless we're already in trouble, but we're certainly in trouble unless the public begins to exercise pressure and to understand what's at stake when we look at the Supreme Court.
5: Now you've got a highly conservative court, and you've given a very thorough critique of how that court tends to operate. There have been past periods of time in the country when the court has been more liberal, and the right wing complains about the over-liberal nature of the court. Is that what's happening now, or is this different than courts that had one particular point of view in the past?
9: You know, the Warren Court in history was really the only liberal court. Historically, the Supreme Court's always been conservative. But this court's not conservative. I mean, the liberal court did not totally undermine past law, right? They may have built upon it, but they didn't come along and say, well, this law that's been on the books for 100 years about the way democracy functions and agencies, we're just going to change it because we don't like it. And that's what it looks like now. I mean, there are obviously conservative scholars who don't agree with that. But in general, the wholesale way in which they have undertaken to remake democracy in their own image is really quite different than what the liberal court did. The liberal court really, they focused more on individual rights. They didn't focus on the structure of government.
8: Ellen, you advised our listeners they should get involved and educate people. How would they do that?
9: Well, first of all, it would be really good to have people come in and do programs on why the Supreme Court matters to your life. I don't think people tend to understand that. I mean, after all, if we had more people understanding that and understanding the need to put people on the court or courts around the country who actually respected the law and could move things forward, maybe there would be different people elected. I think this should be connected to all the voting rights that they've lost, but it should be connected to all the election work that is going on. It should not be left out of those discussions.
6: So if people want to get in touch with you or organizations that you think are doing good work, what should they do?
9: Well, they can contact me through Hofstra, which is my institutional affiliation, even though I am retired. And there are many good organizations that save the Supreme Court, Fair and Just Government. I don't have the exact names at my fingertips, but you can go online and look at some of the organizations that are working on saving the court.
4: We have some time left. I wonder if you could give us your opinion on this shadow docket. It's certainly being used a great deal by this court.
9: It's really disturbing. You know, the court's always had an emergency docket. They long had one, mostly for death penalty cases, for last-minute stays of execution. But what those are, they're unsigned decisions. There's no opinion. They're unseen, unsigned, almost always unexplained. And it's the judicial equivalent of because I said so. And so when there's no written opinion, it undermines the total power of the Supreme Court, which should be their logic and opinions and the creation of precedent that a person can rely on. And the public needs to understand how sinister this is, because what they have done, you know, under the late night guise of overruling injunctions that lower courts have issued, lower courts working assiduously on facts and on law, writing long opinions, the Supreme Court by shadow docket just overturns that. It's in every single area, and all of them, virtually all, have been 6-3 rulings, with Justices Sotomayor, Kagan, and Katanji Brown Jackson dissenting on abortion, on voting, on immigration. And it's been really shocking. And there's hundreds and hundreds of opinions now that the court is using. And by the way, the term is not over. Their opinions are over, but their term goes through the summer. And unfortunately, we're probably going to expect more shadow docket opinions. I mean, that's one of the things that, frankly, could be changed by Congress. They could say that you have to write opinions. You know, the courts may order changes to election rules so close to the date of elections that it's really not fair without issuing an opinion. And, you know, they wrote an opinion saying, oh, you can't order changes to election rules close to the date of the elections, but they never said what's too close. There's a great book by Stephen Blatta called The Shadow Docket that explains the history of the shadow docket, how they're using it, and why it's so disturbing.
4: Well, Ellen Yaroshevsky, I want to thank you so much for being with us today here on Law and Disorder. Thank you very much.
9: Thank you so much.
6: You take it easy, Ellen.
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0: when Donald Trump came back to resume the office of presidency a year and a half ago, the kind of government we were living under was unclear. It was a government where billionaires dominated our mass media, corporations, universities, courts, and the government. Was this oligarchy, authoritarianism, or was it fascism, American style? Last month, the media treated us to the spectacle of Elon Musk becoming the world's first trillionaire. $1 trillion is $1,000 billion. $1 billion is $1,000 million. The amount of money $1 trillion represents is difficult to even imagine. It would take a man working 52 weeks a year for $25 an hour 19.23 million years to make $1 trillion. The impact on a democratic society of having a trillionaire and over 1,000 billionaires besides him has been transformative. It's been a spectacle that has affected all of our lives. Here to talk to us about this phenomena is returning guest Professor Henry Giroux. Last year, Law and Disorder interviewed 7 significant thinkers about the topic of American fascism. We put together a book called From the Flag to the Cross, Fascism, American Style. One of the contributors to the Law and Disorder book was Professor Henry Giroux. He wrote about the transformation of our educational system. Henry Giroux currently holds the McMaster University Chair for Scholarship in the Public Interest. His most recent book, co-authored with Anthony DiMaggio, is titled Fascism on Trial, Education and the Possibility of Democracy. Professor Henry Giroux frequently writes for the L.A. Progressive and has recently authored an article on Elon Musk becoming a trillionaire. Henry Giroux, a hearty welcome back to Law and Disorder Radio.
1: Well, it's great to be back. Thank you for inviting me.
0: Well, thanks. I know it was a last-minute invitation. We're grateful for you to pick up on it. Henry, you've labeled Elon Musk as a techno-fascist. What is the difference between fascism, oligarchy, and authoritarianism?
1: In a more general sense, I think we could say that oligarchy is ruled by the rich, whereas authoritarianism seems to be ruled through concentrated power, intimidation, weakening of democratic institutions, attacks on dissent, where I think that fascism goes further. It fuses authoritarian rule with ultra-nationalism, racism, especially racism, militarism, the politics of disposability, and it seems to be infatuated with an absolute culture of organized cruelty. What makes Musk dangerous is that he embodies all three.
2: I believe that you believe that the media frenzy about Musk becoming the first trillionaire is a symptom of a deep social and political crisis. Am I right?
1: Yeah, no, absolutely. I mean, in a sense, what it does is it sort of, in some way, focuses on Musk as a personality. And what it ignores, of course, is not only the obscenity of inequality, the spectacle of celebrity, it obscures the real crisis, which is in the United States and in many places right now, the hollowing out of democracy, the unprecedented concentration of wealth and power, and a kind of new form, what I call a kind of new authoritarian formation in which, you know, capitalism, digital technologies, and fascist sensibilities, they sort of converge in an almost unprecedented way. You know, recently there was a piece in Oxford in which they called Nabil Hamed, talks about a $1 trillion alarm bill and warns of what he calls an inequality emergency. So that the issue is not just a sort of personalized sort of celebration of the fact that he has a lot of money. It basically is an attempt to try to what we really need is an attempt to understand the way in which this tremendous concentration of power has any viable notion of democracy, whether it distorts markets, it distorts politics, or it's used in some way to basically demonize in entire populations that basically are brown, immigrants, or basically non-white.

0: So, Henry, what made Musk's fortune possible?
1: Oh, I mean, if we believe the media, he's just a very smart guy who happened to be in the right place at the right time. And of course, this is nonsense. I mean, he's probably the fanciest welfare recipient in the world, having taken billions of dollars, it seems to me, from the public coffers. I mean, his fortune rests upon what? Decades of public investment, government contracts, subsidies, tax advantages, selective finance. And essentially, he's part of a political system that's organized to redistribute wealth upward. And he's basically been the beneficiary of that. We know that.
2: Henry, what was Musk's role as Trump's chaos maker, to use your term? Our mental image now we've gone of Musk as a man wielding a chainsaw.
1: Yeah, I think the chainsaw is a perfect symbol because it captures basically a form of gangster capitalism in which destruction itself becomes a governing strategy. And we've seen that through Dodge, in which, you know, Musk basically reaped enormous chaos on what we might call American democracy, even in its weakest state, by dismantling a whole range of government agencies, crucial agencies that hold power accountable, weakened regulatory institutions, hollowed out the public capacities that protect ordinary citizens, treated public goods as nothing more than obstacles to private profit, and democratic institutions basically as barriers to oligarchic power. So it seems to me that it becomes a symbol of destruction for the social state. Chaos, in this sense, is sort of fundamental to something very essential to capitalism itself, and that is that it destroys anything that it gets in the way of profit-making, greed, the concentration of wealth in very few hands, and the need not to hold power accountable. So in that sense, Musk was a perfect symbol of something that basically echoes a philosophy that is central to his own, and that is that democracy and freedom are not the same thing, that democracy gets in the way of the freedom of the market and the freedom for the rich and the freedom for oligarchs and the freedom for white supremacists.
0: We're speaking with Henry Giroux. Henry, talk about USAID. What is it, and what role did Musk play in closing and slashing it? What effect has this had on the people of Africa, especially children?
1: I think that USAID represents one of the greatest humanitarian crimes of our time. That is the closing of it. It's really hard to understand how Musk could possibly justify this. And according to, as a matter of fact, a Boston University impact metrics dashboard before its operation ceased recently because of funding, that an estimated 781,000 preventable deaths occurred during the first year of the cuts. 518,000, over 518,000 were children. I mean, this basically is a kind of economic genocide. It's really hard to believe, in a sense, anybody could involve himself in that kind of destruction, representing a kind of moral collapse and an extraordinary indifference to human suffering, especially children. I mean, ethical responsibility here just disappears in the language of efficiency and cost-cutting. And history will remember not simply the wealthy accumulated, but the lives treated as expendable in this pursuit, and particularly the lives of young children. The richest man in the world, as Bill Gates pointed out, now becomes responsible for the thousands of deaths of some of the poorest children in the world. If that isn't a commentary on ethical collapse, moral responsibility, and basically what potentially should be seen as a war crime, then language has lost its meaning.
2: I wonder, Henry, the philosopher Hannah Arendt once observed that empathy is the feature of human society that, well, elevates it above barbarism. In this respect, how do you understand Musk's appeal and behavior?
1: I think we can understand it because I think empathy basically suggests compassion, basically suggests a concern for the social contract. Empathy basically gets in the way of unchecked individualism, solidarity, greed. And I think we have to remember that this attempt to claim that people should only be involved with their own self-interest, modified by the claim that empathy is somehow evil, is nothing more than a cover, one could argue, for basically being allowed to engage in race baiting, attacking diversity initiatives, promoting narratives of cultural and democratic replacement. And the sad thing is that this attack on empathy, you know, as it translates into racism, systemic racism, what we would call white replacement theory, and a whole range of sort of ugly, kind of disproportionate, dystopian forms of degraded corruption and racism. This is not just rhetoric. I mean, you know, this guy, during the Belfast unrest, he put out hundreds of posts, in which he supported far-right extremist Tommy Robinson, encouraging anti-immigrant mobilization and later called for millions of immigrants to leave, which basically created a culture, legitimized a culture of fear and violence that was deadly. He's really quite responsible in some ways, in ways that suggest that this notion of empathy is more than simply a dystopian, parasitic understanding of how people should treat each other. He's more than a poster boy for a degraded corruption and racism. He's also a poster boy for enacting and legitimating a public consciousness that basically embraces violence and embraces white supremacist theories and embraces basically a hatred of migrants and immigrants and brown people. So I think we need to put those things together to get a clear understanding of what that notion of empathy really means. It's more than just simply a putrid philosophical discourse.
0: But I wanted to ask you, Henry, about the spectacle in modern society. What is a spectacle, and how is Musk a spectacle?
1: Well, Musk is part of a spectacle that in that what he does, the spectacle is basically politics organized as theater, as a permanent kind of performance. It sort of substitutes drama for deliberation. It emphasizes emotion over reason, celebrity for democratic accountability. It manufactures attention while sort of emptying politics of any ethical responsibility. I'm always moved by Susan Sontag, you know, her work on fascism and aesthetics and spectacle, in which she once argued that the spectacle transforms politics into an intoxicating drama of style, ritual, and emotional intensity. And it seems to me that ideas matter less than sensations, and the thrill of power and the seduction of force become the show. The image becomes everything. The performance becomes everything. Language dies. It's emptied of any substance. The culture of immediacy takes over and decapitates the possibility for understanding a system in a more comprehensive way. The spectacle basically is synonymous with a new form of illiteracy, because it basically shuts down language as something that can make a distinction between truth and falsehoods, between racism and justice, between injustice and justice, and so it goes. And I think that this becomes particularly important around another issue that is utterly related to this, and that Musk has not only mastered the politics of the spectacle, the rockets, the memes, the chainsaw, the inflammatory tweets, the public insults, and his own sort of bizarre behavior, but he does this through a public pedagogy that's organized around the merging of technology, new technologies, power, concentrated power, culture, and everyday life. He has become the ultimate anti-public intellectual, spreading a public pedagogy of racism and hate. He's dangerous, and he's dangerous because he's capable of legitimating the worst instincts of what it means for people to live in a democratic society while acknowledging difference, social matters of social justice, and ethical principles.
2: Henry, in the past, in this country, excessively rich people gave some of their money to charity and to set up institutions. John D. Rockefeller, of course, was famous for giving out dimes. But folks like Andrew Carnegie, the Steel Baron, established libraries. And there were other millionaires during previous periods of time in U.S. history where the same could be said. But what about Musk? I'm not aware of him doing anything like that.
1: Well, Musk doesn't care about providing a cover for his basically destructive ideology, pernicious ideology and destructive policies. He doesn't care about that. I mean, you know, Musk believes he's part of a privileged few that has the right genes, the right blood flow, and the right background. And that he wants to use his power, his immense wealth, to strengthen, not to strengthen public institutions or reshape them, rather than strengthening public institutions, he wants to reshape them according to his own political, racist, nativist, white nationalist interests. So what does he do? He doesn't provide, you know, immense amounts of money to charity. He purchases communications platforms. He finances far-right political campaigns. He amplifies extremist voices. He attacks government agency and extends private power into public life. His project is not charity. It's the concentration of power, the fusion of state power with technological control. It's one of the worst forms of domination.
0: This is Attorney Michael Smith. I'm here with my former law partner, Jim Lafferty. We're speaking with Professor Henry Giroux on the phenomena, in Henry's opinion, and mine also, and Jim's, Elon Musk. Henry, what is historically new about what Musk represents?
1: Well, I think he's become a warning sign for a new kind of oligarchic fascist rule in which immense wealth, technological power, and political influence converge to completely undermine any viable notion of democratic life or democracy itself. Remember, these people, whether it's Peter Thiel or him, I mean, they hate democracy. They think it gets in the way. They think it infringes on white people. They think that, you know, people who are coming into the country that basically to make it a better place, to find a new life, to enrich its cultural differences and its understanding of each other, that's a burden, that somehow is a threat to the emergence of what we might call techno-oligarchic power. I mean, previous billionaires dominated industries. Musk operates across, he operates across communications, artificial intelligence, digital surveillance, and across boundaries. Musk is not really concerned about the nation as having a sense of common purpose or embodying democratic values. I mean, we have never seen before an individual possessed with this extraordinary amount of wealth, technical infrastructure, media ownership, in order to basically resurrect what I would call an updated version of fascism, which is basically about racial cleansing, which is about consolidating Christian power, which is about enacting a politics of disposability. Look, you don't have to be an historian to learn from history. The militarization of cities, the wealth that's out of control, the attempt to use the media in a way that creates forms of massive forms of indoctrination, the taking over of universities. These are all issues that Musk supports along with his cadres. But I think it's important to recognize that Musk is a symptom. You know, if Musk goes away, this doesn't go away. The economic inequality, the massive, staggering concentrations of wealth in few hands, that's endemic to what America is about. And we've never come to grips with it, and now it's reached its end point. And its end point is basically not Trump or Musk. Its end point is an updated form of fascism.
2: I would like now to ask you for your final thoughts on what we've been talking about today. And then also, when you're done with that, tell us how people can follow your work.
1: Well, I think that one of the things that we need to understand is we need to name power and make it visible. We need to understand what it means to basically use these new technologies and the new opportunities for connecting with each other to sort of not only name how power works, but to organize in ways to create a movement that is not just pedagogical in terms of how it educates people, but also translates into massive forms of mass action. We need to engage forms of resistance at a collective that is systemic, and we need at the national level. At the local level, we need to be abreast of a kind of democratic socialism that's now at work in the country, that's offering alternatives about what it means to live in a way in which human agency can flourish. Whether we're talking about the housing crisis, whether we're talking about poverty, whether we're talking about, you know, providing enough food for people, whether we're talking about, you know, universal health care. We need to link the kinds of issues through which people live their lives with a systemic understanding of the fact that we need to go back to Frederick Douglass and acknowledge that there's no democracy without struggle, and there's no struggle without in some way taking hold of the reins of power. And I think until that happens, we're going to be in trouble. But I think the other thing we need to recognize, and I think it's really crucial, is that we need to recognize that we live in an era in which the question of culture has really been politicized and becomes the main stage on which agencies are being shaped, subjects are being taught. People are learning about what it means to, in some way, fundamentally relate to each other. And I think until that becomes clear, that controlling public culture is essential to the consolidation of resistance and power, and that education has to become central to politics, we'll be in trouble. But this is really an important issue that we cannot in any way underestimate. Education is central to politics, and culture is really these terrain of struggle that we now have to address in light of these new social formations that are controlling cultural apparatuses in ways that are profoundly dystopian and have really unbelievable consequences if we don't address this.
2: And how do people follow your work?
1: Well, you can follow me basically on my website, which is henryagiroux.com, as well as the fact that I write, of course, for LA Progressive, Counterpunch, and mostly and Truth Out.
0: That's Giroux, G-I-R-O-U-X.
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0: Henry, this has really been a terrific interview. Your insights have a depth that we really are not that used to getting. We're so grateful for you to be on Law and Disorder. Thank you so much.
1: Oh, it's my pleasure. Thank you for inviting me.
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1: 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All veterans are welcome.

Oh yeah, man. I mean, it is nice, right? It's nice. It is. It's new music from Bomas Prendon. Bomas Prendon is a band that I am in, and you know, we are what I would call an aggressively ignored band. The band has been around for so long, really, since the late 1970s. The band has been around. I joined a few years ago. I'm an old fan of the band, and I love what we do. But this new record is a lot more subtle. This is the nice version of Bomas Prendon. So if you've heard us before and you go, yeah, I don't know, too weird for me, well, first of all, you need to get weird. But second of all, the new one, to me, not nearly as weird. It is called Between Two Stations. It was a record that we made during a period of transition, and we really love it. And we hope you really love it. So wherever you get music, go get Bomas Prendon. Now, I want to point out, you don't have to buy it. It's not a sales pitch. You can stream music all over the place. And this is available all over the place. So just go listen, okay? Just go. Before that, Dr. Thomas Stanley, also known as Bushmeat Sound System. The doc has got a new one out. It is called Pre-Roll. And that song was called Impermanence. Now, if you are not familiar with impermanence, impermanence is the idea that nothing lasts. Everything will pass. So if you're having a good day, hey, enjoy your good day. If you're having a bad day, well, don't sweat it. This day will end. If you're having a great meal, throw yourself into it. Eat with your hands if you want to, because that meal will be gone soon, both figuratively and literally. And here's one that we don't think about much. The USA, also impermanent, right? So 50 years ago, the USSR, they thought it would go on forever. No worries, baby. USSR strong. Well, it didn't last. Broke up. Impermanent. Well, the USA, we're in a similar dilemma. We also are facing the realities of impermanence because the guy that we've got in the White House and all his clown car of minions are just doing everything they can to dismantle what the creators of the Constitution intended. They didn't do a good enough job keeping the pig in the pen. And now the pig is out and it is wreaking havoc. So yeah, I mean, the USA may survive Trump, but I want to point out it may not too. But even if it does, the USA is impermanent. It may last 50 more years. It may last 100. But in time, this fragile union will break. And hopefully not in the next couple of years. Because boy, oh boy, oh boy, is the Trumpster and his people trying to break it. Trying to break it. Yeah, anyway, so we started out with music from Horse Lords, Bow Down Before Your Lords. Originally from Baltimore, Maryland, the Horse Lords have a new one out called Demand to Be Taken to Heaven Alive. You know, that's the thing about heaven. Yeah, that nobody's really been able to prove that it exists. You know, nobody ever comes back and does a Yelp review and says, for the most part, heaven is good, but so far, all we get is promises.
You know, heaven is a lot like Trump's USA. He makes a lot of promises, but we never see the proof. So, yeah, it's about time somebody demand to be taken to heaven alive. And hey, I just want to point out, Donald Trump, good candidate, right? Good candidate. So, cats and kittens, boys and girls, non-binary human beings. Well, hey, thanks for coming back and joining me here, because hell's over right now. You are in my room.

Okay. Okay. Okay. Okay. Okay. Okay. Okay. Okay. Okay. Okay. Okay. Okay. Okay. Okay. Okay. Okay. Okay. Okay. Okay. Okay. Okay. Okay. Okay. Okay. Okay. Okay. Okay. Okay. Okay. Okay. Okay. Okay. Okay. Okay. Okay. Okay. Okay. Okay. Okay. Okay. Okay. Okay. Okay. Okay. Okay. Okay. Okay. Okay. Okay. Okay. Okay. Okay. Okay. Okay. Okay. Okay. Okay. Okay. Okay. Okay. Okay. Okay. Okay. Okay. Okay. Okay. Okay. Okay. Okay. Okay. Okay. Okay. Okay. Okay. Okay. Okay. Okay. Okay. Okay. Okay. Okay. Okay. Okay. Okay. Okay. Okay. Okay. Okay. Okay. Okay. Okay. Okay. Okay. Okay. Ok

Oh, yeah, man. Yeah. You know, sometimes hype can backfire on a band. That's a good example of it. There's music by the Beta Band. In the late 1990s, the hype for the Beta Band was just huge. And a lot of people, and I am one of these people, and I'm not really proud of it, but I acknowledge it, I'm one of these people. I like to go out and find a band. I like to look in the crevices of musical experience and find my hype. The band that I'm going to love, the band that I am going to hype. And big hype just overwhelms me. You know, like Angine de Poitrine right now is the hype. And some part of me, when I listen to them, goes, I don't know. Are they really that great? I mean, yeah, it's cool. But is it worthy of this sort of huge, overwhelming echo chamber of support for the band? I mean, they're neat looking. Their outfits are crazy. Their music is neat. But am I overly moved? I don't know. The thing is, I'm sort of counting on in 20 years, you know, presuming I'm still alive, that I will love Angine de Poitrine because I'll be over the hype. I'll be able to discover it on my own anew. That is my experience with the Beta Band. The Beta Band was big hype, and I listened to them, and I thought they were good, but I similarly thought, yeah, but are they worth that much hype? And I thought, no. So now I listen to them with new ears and without the influence of all that hype, and it's like, yeah, Beta Band. Beta Band, kind of cool. So, yeah, that's music by the Beta Band off the 3 EPs collection and a tune called Monolith. Before that, an individual known as the Natural Yogurt Band off the Came release. And Give Me Your Eyes. Yeah, man. Give Me Your Eyes. The music of multi-instrumentalist Miles Newbold. He is the Natural Yogurt Band. Martin Bruger before that. Back Around 5 p.m. is the name of that tune. Martin Bruger, if I remember right, a dude out of Germany. Pretty sure. Knees, Hands, Shoulders, Teeth is his most recent single. And it's really cool. But we heard a track from 5 years ago from Music for Video Stores. Something brand new before that. From Tara Clerken Trio. Somewhere Good from the trio. Bun No Gucci before that. You know, I don't know the title of that tune. I don't know the name of that album. It's miraculous. I even know the dude's name is Bun No Gucci. I had to dig deep because everything on that release is in Japanese. I respect it, but I'm bummed by it. I would really like to know all the rest of that info, but I don't know Japanese. And before that, Jeff Surok. Jeff Surok has been around since the 80s. He was part of the revolution of cassette recordings. And he's a Washington, D.C. boy. I didn't know any of that, but he's been around for a very long time, making very cool music under an incredible amount of guises. He's been their Divine Nerve, Bad Groupie, Critical, Dead Violets, Girls on Tape, New Carrollton, Normal Music, the Music Concrete Ensemble, Tube, Alloys, Violet, Record, The Violet Shifts. Busy dude, but Jeff Surok has a new release out called An Ideal Death. And we heard Soul Conjuring 2.
So, hey, you've been listening to hour number one of In My Room Radio. Thanks for being here. Stick around. More In My Room coming up after this.

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when you have nothing better to do?